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0: We got the latest beige book today, the Fed's anecdotal account of this economy, always full of memorable tidbits, including this one today. Bars in Greater Boston also saw a market uptick in beer sales, which they attributed to the World Cup. That's a quote, and we are looking at you, Scotland. But why does something like that matter to the central bank?
1: We're needing to report on latest, you know, economic conditions as we're, you know, briefing our Fed president before she goes to the FOMC meetings.
0: Emily Kerr is a senior business economist at the Dallas Fed, one of the people who actually calls businesses in the 11th District for those anecdotes that go into the beige book and into the briefings for Dallas Fed President Lori Logan.
1: As part of that process, you know, we can look at official data. And so we have employment data for Texas through May. And if we're briefing her on how the economy has changed since the June FOMC meeting, that information isn't, it's not what we need.
2: So the beige book, at least on, at least, you know, for the week or two after it's released, is like some of the freshest data we have, even though it's more qualitative data. So we have to kind of think about how to use that exactly.
0: That's Jeremy Piger at the University of Oregon. That qualitative data, anecdata, if you will, is the most timely of all the reports that we're getting this week, including the PPI Sabri was just telling about, as well as the CPI we got yesterday, which is from June, as we sit here, well into July. Ethan Strubies at St. Olaf College.
3: And since the CPI was collected, there have been more developments in the Middle East, right? And so in some sense, the beige book might give us a sense of whether or not, for instance, business leaders are concerned about how energy prices might go back up or whether they kind of view trade policy as still affecting their margins.
0: See also page 27 of today's beige book from the Atlanta Fed, quote, several contacts noted that softening global demand contributed to recent crude price declines, although most emphasized that ongoing uncertainty surrounding the Strait of Hormuz disrupted shipments and kept inventories tight, which is a long way of saying oil. Here's Jeremy Piger again.
2: I actually think in periods of time when there's a lot of uncertainty and a lot of transition, that's when the narrative data really is most useful. When things are kind of normal, it's just going to kind of confirm what you're seeing in the data.
0: Times of uncertainty and times of transition, like, say, now. Businesses are having to make quick decisions, like should they stock up on inventory or hire workers or raise prices? And the Fed wants to know about those decisions before they show up in the hard data so that they can have the best snapshot of the economy right now.

0: You are, I am completely certain, as weary of hearing me say the words data center as I am of saying them. But they are perhaps the inescapable reality of this economy right now. AI companies are spending billions on them. Chip and server makers are earning billions because of it. So are contractors and shipping companies and heavy equipment and generator makers and property developers and so on down the industrial food chain. All that money, though, it has to come from somewhere. And where it's coming from in many cases is businesses that have moved the money they used to spend on other technologies over to AI. And that, in turn, has been very bad for older technology companies. Case in point, IBM. Big Blue, if we can still call it that, reported a lousy second quarter yesterday. Shares down 25%, another couple of percentage points today because people are buying AI stuff and not IBM stuff. And that is dragging down a whole bunch of other old school tech companies as well. As Marketplace's Kelly Wells reports, the AI boom is not a boon for all.
1: It's not just an IBM problem. A lot of its competitors have seen 20 to 50% drops in their stocks this year. Oracle, Microsoft, Accenture.
2: Almost no software name has escaped the sell-off.
1: Daniel Newman is CEO of Futurum Group. He says when IBM warned that its second quarter report would be pretty ugly,
2: the immediate reaction to the market was, this is the validation point the market had been waiting for, that AI is eating software.
1: And even companies making big tech investments have only so much money to invest. Peter Cohen teaches management practice at Babson College and authored a book on generative AI.
3: And since they're spending so much money on that, they are finding themselves not spending so much money on software. That's sort of going by the wayside.
1: Cohen says whether AI investment actually pays off is still a big question.
3: But this is what is really happening now, and it appears as though that trend is going to continue.
1: So capital is finite, but so is the stuff that these AI investors are investing in.
4: Demand is higher than we expected. We can't ramp up supply that quickly, and so the prices of chips are going up faster.
1: Making them more expensive, says Michael Smith, information technology and public policy professor at Carnegie Mellon University. But companies will invest in them anyway, partly because buy low plus sell high equals profit, but also nobody wants to get left behind.
4: The market's kind of nervous about what's going to happen next. We've never seen a technology that has doubled in capacity as fast as this one is.
1: But it's not Armageddon. Yes, yesterday's stock drop was one of the largest in IBM's history, but Smith says context is important. The drop just brought the stock back down to where it was 2 months ago. I'm Kaylee Wells for Marketplace.

0: Farming, even in the most predictable and stable of times, is hard. The variables are legion, weather, and yields, and a thousand other things. Roll in here in midsummer 2026 as farmers gear up to plant their fall crops, the high temperature of geopolitics, and them, those farmers, getting as much as they can out of the ground, that is brutal. To be specific, how much farmers are able to plant and how much money they will make or lose depends on how much they're going to have to pay to fertilize their crops. Marketplace's Kristen Schwab reports.
1: When Lorenda Overman first started growing corn, soybeans, and wheat some 40 years ago in North Carolina, success depended mostly on one thing.
2: We watched the weather 9, 10, 15 times a day, honestly.
1: At some point, she got used to making big financial bets on rain. But these days, there are new variables to keep track of, like the price of fertilizer.
2: We're in constant communications with our suppliers to see what the cost would be, even when we're not planting.
1: Depending on the crop, plants are fertilized 2 or 3 times a year. And one of

0: Join KERA's free summer learning challenge open to kids ages 4 to 10. 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Learn more at kera.org/summer.
1: The U.S. produces about two-thirds of what farmers here use. Nye says the rest is imported, mostly from Canada, Russia, Southeast Asia, and the Middle East.
2: And when there are shocks to those regions where those resources are located, it is felt globally.
1: This past spring, the price of urea, a widely used type of nitrogen fertilizer, nearly doubled from the year before. And experts worry that fertilizer costs could rise again as an Iran peace deal seems further away. In the meantime, there aren't any quick fixes. The USDA recently committed $500 million to expand domestic fertilizer production. But Nye says building new plants can take 5 years. Building new mines can take 10.
2: That's if you can get, you know, the permits and the land and all of this, you know, the stars have to align.
1: In the meantime, farmers who grow fertilizer-intensive crops like feed corn and wheat will foot the bill.
3: It cost me an extra $100,000 this spring over what was budgeted for.
1: Todd Littleton is a row crop farmer in Tennessee. He says ordering his fall fertilizer supply early to avoid price hikes isn't an option. Fertilizer is hard to store and sometimes dangerous, and he doesn't have the money.
3: The problem's been our margins have been so tight that we just haven't been able to do that due to a lack of cash for operating.
1: So he's going to keep on with the plan. Maybe plant more soybeans, which require less fertilizer, lean more on his poultry, and hope for better luck in 2027.
3: A farmer's kind of an eternal optimist. It's always going to be better next year. You know, we kind of have to be to do what we do.
1: He says it's been a tough few years for farmers. They need a win. I'm Kristen Schwab for Marketplace.

0: Coming up.
1: He is now making around $5,000 a month.
0: Yeah, wait till you hear this one. First, though, let's do the numbers. Dow Industrial's up 150 points today, 0.3%, 52,658. The NASDAQ gained 162 points. That is 0.6% on that particular index, 26,269. The S&P 500 added 28 points, 0.4%, 75,72. IBM, which we mentioned, down 2.7%. Competitors, sure, we'll do some. Oracle spent massively on AI, by the way, expanded 0.3%. Microsoft accelerated 0.8%. Bond prices went up. The yield on the 10-year T-note thus went down 4.55%. You are listening to Marketplace.
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3: Acting Attorney General Todd Blanche faces questions from the Senate. His answers determine if senators will back his confirmation. Hear how it went tomorrow on Morning Edition from NPR News.
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2: This is Marketplace. I'm Kai Rizdahl. Generally speaking, when you borrow money, the basics are pretty basic. You borrow, you pay back with whatever interest you borrowed at, done. Not so at all, though, student loan borrowers. There was a pandemic-era payment pause that lasted more than 3 years. Some student debt was canceled, and then that cancellation was canceled. And then on the 1st of July this year, the Trump administration said student loan borrowers enrolled in the Biden-era SAVE plan, that stands for, or I guess more accurately, stood for, Saving on a Valuable Education, they have 90 days to enroll in yet another different repayment plan. You're confused, sure, but think about the borrowers. Marketplace's Stephanie Hughes has that one.
3: Melissa Diesendorf has wanted to be a veterinarian since she was 4 years old.
4: I love animals. I love science. I love the curiosity factor in medicine. There's always something new to learn.
3: She took out loans to cover tuition and living expenses for vet school and graduated from a public university in Louisiana in 2019. Her total debt, $208,000.
4: I was grateful for the ability to finance an education that I would not have been able to obtain otherwise.
3: Diesendorf budgeted for her monthly student loan payments. Then in 2023, the Biden administration announced the SAVE plan. Billed as the most affordable student loan repayment plan ever, monthly payments were based on a borrower's income and could be as low as $0.
4: And I said, this is great. You know, it's going to be a payment that I can afford. I'm going to be able to pay off that which I owe.
3: Diesendorf paid about $800 a month under SAVE. She's one of 6 million people enrolled in the program, though she's stopped making payments while it's been in legal limbo. SAVE was blocked by a federal appeals court last February. Then, last summer, Congress passed a law to phase the program out by 2028. And earlier this year, the Trump administration reached a settlement ending SAVE early. The change in policy has made Diesendorf furious.
4: I signed up in good faith, trusting that the government would not pull the rug out from under me. And when they did, it was a pretty big blow.
3: Lots of borrowers are feeling that blow, and some believe there's still a way out.
5: They're hoping that the next administration will make forgiveness happen and or revitalize something like the SAVE plan.
3: Betsy Mayotte leads the Institute of Student Loan Advisors. She doesn't think that reversal is going to happen, but it's understandable to think it might. She says the past 5 years have been the most chaotic in student loan policy history.
5: The whiplash of the different policy proposals and you have this available, now you don't, just makes borrowers uneasy and anxious and angry.
3: And less likely to pay back their debt. A new working paper looks at how borrowers responded to the Biden administration's decision to offer $10,000 in loan forgiveness in 2022. Economist Constantine Yanellis at the University of Cambridge is one of the authors of the study.
6: People who believed that their student loans were going to be forgiven, they would essentially do everything possible to avoid paying down their loans.
3: But the Supreme Court blocked that program, and when student loans ultimately came due, those borrowers were more likely to become delinquent.
6: Of course, delinquency is a very bad outcome. There's damage to credit scores. It can delay people from purchasing homes.
3: Yanella says when the government changes its message, borrowers are less likely to believe the government will do what it says it's going to do. The Trump administration says its message has been consistent.
7: If you took out a student loan, it is your responsibility to pay it back.
3: Nicholas Kent is undersecretary for the U.S. Department of Education. He says the SAVE plan created artificially low monthly payments for borrowers, and he points them towards a new option, the Repayment Assistance Plan, or RAP, where monthly payments are still based on income, but won't be as low as zero. And unlike the Biden-era SAVE plan, it's part of a law that was passed by Congress.
7: Repayment plans that are congressionally authorized have staying power.
3: Prior to last summer, Congress had never taken away an existing benefit from borrowers, according to Betsy Mayotte of the Institute of Student Loan Advisors.
5: So part of the questions that we get these days are, well, you know, it looks like such and such a plan is best for me, but what happens if they get rid of it in a year or 2 years or 5 years?
3: Mayotte says that's made borrowers even less confident as they make long-term decisions with big financial consequences. I'm Stephanie Hughes for Marketplace.

0: Some of us might just wait until it rains to get our cars washed, you know, sort of washed. Others head to the actual car wash. The inside of the car, though, generally the owner's job. But for the entrepreneurially minded, cars in a state of untidiness are a business opportunity. Tuping Chun wrote about the now kind of lucrative world of car detailing in the Wall Street Journal the other day. Welcome to the program.
1: Thanks for having me.
0: Tell me, would you, about this young fellow you start this piece with?
1: Sure, yeah. So Benjamin Sheets, he is one of a number of young entrepreneurs I spoke to when reporting this story. And he's someone who actually decided he had sort of an unconventional route into car detailing. He was halfway through his junior year in college when he decided to drop out because he found that washing cars was actually probably going to be more lucrative and ultimately, you know, what he thought was a better ticket to success.
0: And he is having some, right?
1: He absolutely is. Yeah, he is now making around $5,000 a month just through detailing cars out of his parents' garage. He's booked out, you know, months in advance and is looking to start hiring a crew.
0: I will say that this does sound a little random because there are car washes all over the place. And it doesn't seem like that's an industry with a lot of growth, but clearly there is.
1: There's definitely a niche that people are tapping into here of mobile detailing in particular, where customers can just ping somebody and have them come over to their driveway. They'll do it right there. There's a lot of advantages of it just being very, you know, like low startup costs. And ultimately for a lot of customers who are just used to kind of clicking and wanting something on demand, like a lot of appetite for this kind of service.
0: It did hit me with Benjamin Sheets. A lot of the folks you talked to for this piece quit their jobs or dropped out of school to do this and are finding it, to be clear, a better option.
1: Yeah, it was really striking to me. I mean, in addition to Benjamin, who was at the top of the story, you know, I spoke to others who, in one case, there was a guy I spoke to who had turned down a full ride to college to start his own detailing business. And folk coming from, yeah, really all kinds of walks of life. I spoke to one former Amazon warehouse worker. He was making $15 an hour doing warehouse work. Quit, started washing cars for $20 a pop. And then now, you know, fast forward a few years, his detailing business is making $19,000 a month. And that's not even counting. He's also, of course, now has a TikTok and he's running coaching services that brings in another $50,000 a month. But some genuinely crazy stories and trajectories here.
0: Since you mentioned TikTok, I was floored to read in this piece that there's something like 1.5 million videos on TikTok with the hashtag car detailing. I mean, I guess we like to watch that stuff.
1: It's very satisfying. I mean, if you do tune in, you can see just seeing that grime get like pressure washed away. There's something kind of soothing about it, I guess.
0: I will have to do that. But also, I mean, it's another stream of revenue for these folks.
1: Oh, absolutely. Yeah. I mean, you know, I think it is. I've spoken to a lot of influencers, and in this case, I think a lot of the revenue can come through more coaching services as opposed to product placement. But no, definitely a way of bringing business for sure.
0: Coaching services, you mentioned that a couple of times. So it's these folks who have made it big, teaching other people how to make it big by washing cars.
1: Yeah.
0: Detailing cars, which is different, right? Detailing.
1: Gotta be clear. Because it is a little bit like this sort of industry. I mean, a lot of it is you are learning on like YouTube effectively. There's not really, you're not going to community college to do this. You're learning from other people. You're getting mentored. And so that is a lot of how people are coming up.
0: What about you? You wash your own car or what?
1: You know, I have three small kids. And so I am definitely a customer who will say, oh my gosh, come to my driveway. Make my car less terrible, please.
0: It's the interior of the car that needs the help, right? That's the deal. Tuping Chun at the Wall Street Journal. Thank you so much.
1: Thanks, Guy.

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1: This final note on the way out today, which comes with the observation that SpaceX is scheduled for another Starship launch tomorrow. That's the giant silver rocket upon which America hopes to get back to the moon depend. They are always something to watch, as is the company's share price. It spent part of the session today trading below $135, which is where its initial public offering was priced a month or so ago. It is worth a reminder here that SpaceX isn't just rockets. It does social media and AI, satellite internet, and maybe, if rumors are to be believed, a merger with Tesla, too. We'll see. Our media production team includes Brian Allison, John Foki, Montana Johnson, Drew Jostin, Gary O'Keefe, and Charlton Thorpe. Alex Simpson is the manager of media production. And I'm Kai Rizdahl. We will see you tomorrow, everybody.

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1: Election that he lost but refuses to acknowledge he lost. But it's 2026. I mean, why is this the focus? Could the director of national intelligence end up being part of any investigation into the 2020 election?
2: Yeah, the short answer is yes. Now, Clayton was asked about Trump's speech that he's going to deliver tonight, and Clayton said he didn't know anything about it because he hasn't been confirmed yet. But the director oversees the collective effort of the intelligence community, all 18 agencies, those with a domestic focus like the FBI, those with a foreign focus like the CIA. So, yes, this office could be involved. And, Layla, an important reminder, the 2020 election has been investigated repeatedly. No evidence has emerged of any serious irregularities in the casting or counting of votes. And this includes a 2021 report by this very office, the Office of the Director of National Intelligence. It said Russia and Iran tried to influence American voters, but did not penetrate the actual voting process, and that China also considered an influence operation, but ultimately decided against it.
1: What should we know about Jay Clayton's background?
2: Yeah, he's a lawyer. He's held a couple of high-powered government jobs. He's currently the U.S. Attorney for the Southern District of New York, and this handles high-profile legal cases in the Justice Department. And he previously led the Securities and Exchange Commission. Now, Senator Mark Warner, the ranking Democrat on the Intelligence Committee, said he's worked with Clayton in earlier jobs and found him highly professional. But Warner stressed that the law stipulates this job must be filled by someone with extensive experience in the intelligence world.
1: So is Clayton qualified for this job?
2: Well, he's never held a job in the intelligence community. Clayton says he's worked extensively with intelligence agencies. For example, he's in his current office, he's in charge of prosecuting the former leader of Venezuela, Nicolas Maduro. But just a final quick note, Republicans control the intelligence committee, and they can send Clayton's nomination to the full Senate without any Democratic support. A vote is expected next week.
1: NPR's Greg Myrie. Thank you, Greg.
2: Sure thing, Layla.
1: This is NPR News.
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8: Live from NPR News in Washington, I'm Dave Mattingly. Iran has been launching missiles and drones at Bahrain, Kuwait, and Jordan today in response to stepped-up U.S. attacks against Iranian targets. Jordan reports intercepting more than a half dozen missiles today. U.S. Central Command says American forces have carried out daytime and nighttime attacks against Iran in the last 24 hours amid the Navy's renewed blockade of Iranian ports. The U.S. also struck a ship it says was attempting to breach the blockade. President Trump is once again threatening to attack Iran's bridges and power plants if Tehran doesn't return to the negotiating table. The president tells Fox News if necessary, those attacks would take place next week. The president was in Pennsylvania yesterday, where he highlighted nearly $10 billion in promised investments in technology for the U.S. military.
9: These investments will create more than 4,000 jobs. Pennsylvania workers will build the ships, submarines, trucks, weapons, and industries that will ensure America remains the strongest and most powerful nation.
8: War with Iran has reduced the military's supply of Tomahawk cruise missiles and other weaponry. The president was speaking at a defense summit in Carlisle. Flood watches and warnings remain in effect in areas of South Texas, where heavy rains from slow-moving storms have resulted in evacuations. This is NPR News. Air quality alerts are in effect in more than a dozen states, from Minnesota to New England, southward to Virginia. The National Weather Service says heavy smoke from hundreds of wildfires burning in Canada are causing hazy skies and unhealthy air quality. Some of the largest fires are burning in West Central Ontario. Spain will face Argentina in the final of the Men's World Cup soccer tournament. Argentina scored two late goals yesterday to beat England 2-1 to advance to Sunday's championship. NPR's Becky Sullivan says Argentina is the defending World Cup champion.
10: The defending champs are defeat-defying escape artists. In every knockout game so far, Argentina has come face-to-face with elimination. They have gone to extra time twice and trailed late in two other games, including in this semifinal in Atlanta against England. In a tough physical game, England scored first, but that just seemed to uncork Argentina, who cranked up the intensity as they took shot after shot late in the second half. It felt inevitable they would score, and in the 85th minute, they did. Enzo Fernandez hit a rocket in from outside the penalty area, then soon after, his teammate Lautaro Martinez put Argentina ahead with a stoppage time header. Assisting on both goals, superstar Lionel Messi. Now, Argentina is headed to the final for a possible repeat. This time, they'll face Spain, a defensive juggernaut that has allowed its opponents only one goal in the entire World Cup. Becky Sullivan, NPR News, Atlanta.
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0: It's Morning Edition from NPR News. I'm A. Martinez.
19: And I'm Leila Fadel. Venezuelans are still digging out of the rubble from last month's earthquakes that killed more than 4,800.

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1: From 90.1 KERE News, I'm Nicole Osei. Thanks for being here. There's new economic data out this morning on retail sales. So how are consumers feeling about spending these days? We'll dive into that question at 5:51 on KERE News.

0: writing machine. To me, that's not really doing them a service.
1: Especially since taking testosterone does affect fertility. But other experts think it's an entirely reasonable proposal, including Dr. Mohit Khera, a urologist at Baylor College of Medicine.
2: Men who have low testosterone levels will suffer from decreased energy, decreased muscle mass, some form of depression, and poor mood. Those three in themselves, for someone who's in combat, is a significant disadvantage.
1: He says checking for low T and bringing it back to a normal range is very different than advocating that it should be boosted to unnatural levels. And there's an ongoing discussion in his field about whether most men should be screened. Khera says it can be a powerful marker of overall health. He acknowledges most men in their 30s will ultimately not screen for low T and require treatment.
2: However, we are seeing that younger and younger men are having low and lower testosterone levels. Why? Every decade? Because we're becoming more unhealthy as a general population.
1: This latest initiative fits into the Trump administration's broader push, spearheaded by figures like Health Secretary Robert F. Kennedy Jr., to promote men's health and expand access to testosterone. Will Stone, NPR News.
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4: Thanks for starting your day with 90.1 KERI News. Nicole Osei here. The war with Iran has meant a lot of extra revenue for big oil companies.
5: If things don't resolve quickly, we're looking at potentially $250 billion, not in profit, but in excess profit.
4: Now some Democrats in Congress want to impose a new tax on those so-called windfall profits. We'll dive deeper into the details at 6:37. On KERI News.
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4: The death of a man found inside his cell at the Johnson County Jail this week has sparked an investigation. How did it happen? And why has this jail been at the center of controversy lately? KERA News is following this story. Stay with us for updates. We're in for cooler temperatures and chances of storms for a few more days in North Texas. We got a chance of showers and thunderstorms after 1 p.m. Mostly cloudy and windy with a high near 90. Tonight, good chance of showers and thunderstorms mainly before 7. Partly cloudy with a low near 75. Tomorrow, slight chances of showers in the afternoon. Then we could get some thunderstorms after 4. Mostly sunny with a high near 93, but it's going to feel like 100. In Dallas, 76. Fort Worth, 75. Grand Prairie, 75. 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
3: 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I'm A. Martinez.
10: And I'm Leila Fadel. Good morning. The U.S. Mint is going to make $1 coins with President Trump's face on them. But there are laws that prevent money from depicting living presidents. NPR's Rachel Treisman reports on the administration's workaround.
11: When Treasury Secretary Scott Bessent unveiled a new $1 collectible coin on Fox News on Tuesday, he said he only had two mandates.
12: The currency has to say "In God We Trust" somewhere on it.
11: That's engraved on the coin, according to photos he shared on Wednesday.
12: And there cannot be a image of a living person.
11: That's also engraved on the coin, a close-up of President Trump's face. The Thayer Amendment from 1866

And I'm Nicole Osei. Thanks for starting your day with 90.1 KERA News. Imagine being launched 40 feet into the air from a trampoline made of animal hides. That's the Alaskan blanket toss, an ancient whaling tradition that started as a way to scan the horizon. We'll explore its history tomorrow morning on 90.1 KERA News, and you can always ask your smart speaker to play KERA.

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1: Interference, and she kept talking about it being hypothetical.
2: But Howery says Schwartz was in a tough position, having to show her support for the president and secretary, while assuring the senators that she would be an independent leader that follows the science. The committee will decide whether to advance her nomination for a full Senate vote. Ping Huang, NPR News.
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4: We made it to Thursday, 7:19 on 90.1 KERA News. Nicole Osei joining you. The ACLU is out with a new report on how ICE officers do their job.
5: You're seeing the threat of using force and actually using it become the default tool for immigration enforcement.
4: The research also reveals many instances where ICE use tactics that local police agencies often restrict because they can be fatal. We'll dissect this report on this disturbing trend at 7:37 on KERA News.
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4: Investigators are looking into the death of a man inside his cell at the Johnson County Jail this week. How did it happen? And why has this jail been surrounded by controversy lately? KERA News is following this story. Stay with us for updates. Cooler temperatures and chances of storms will hang around for a few more days. We've got a chance of showers and thunderstorms after 1 p.m. today. Mostly cloudy and windy with a high near 90. Tonight, good chances of showers and thunderstorms mainly before 7. Otherwise cloudy with a low near 75. This is KERA News.
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3: It's Morning Edition from NPR News. I'm A. Martinez.
9: And I'm Leila Fadel. Venezuelans are still digging out of the rubble from last month's earthquakes that killed more than 4,800 people. With recovery efforts taking top priority, Venezuela's return to democracy is now on hold. Here's reporter John Otis.
10: Shouting now or never, these protesters in Caracas are demanding that Venezuela's authoritarian regime hold free elections. Then they march to the headquarters of Venezuela's secret police. There, they bang their fists on metal barricades and call for the release of more than 300 political prisoners, some of whom are being held inside the building. Many of these activists support Maria Corina Machado, Venezuela's main opposition leader. She left Venezuela last year to receive the Nobel Peace Prize, but has vowed to return and lead a democratic transition.
11: One protester is holding up a sign with the photo of Maria Corina Machado that says, "We're waiting for you."
10: They may be waiting for a long time.
12: El régimen ha llegado hasta el extremo de cerrar el espacio aéreo comercial de Venezuela para impedir mi entrada.
10: When she tried to fly home last month, Machado said in this video that

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1: From 90.1 KERE News, I'm Nicole Osei. Thanks for being here. There's new economic data out this morning on retail sales. So how are consumers feeling about spending these days? We'll dive into that question at 7:51 on KERE News.

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2: 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Ben Abbott and Associates, supporting efforts that can bring City of Dallas communities together. Ben Abbott believes that investing in neighborhoods and strengthening community connections contributes to a city where families and businesses can flourish. Hello, Ben.
3: For KERA News, I'm Sam Baker. A new judge will oversee the latest proceedings in the murder case of Carmelo Anthony. He's now in prison for last year's stabbing death of Austin Metcalf at a track meet in Frisco. WFAA reports a state judge this week signed an order assigning senior judge Sid Harl to preside. Anthony's new appellate attorneys have filed motions for both a new trial and for removal of Collin County Judge John Roach from any remaining post-trial proceedings. A former police chief of Godley has been indicted in a Johnson County investigation. The DA's offices in Johnson and Somerville counties said Matthew Cantrell was indicted on 2 counts of sexual assault, along with charges of engaging in organized criminal activity, promotion of prostitution, and stalking. The indictment also charges Cantrell's mother, 2 former Godley officers, and a local couple. Authorities have said the still active investigation involves a broader pattern of alleged racketeering and prostitution activity spanning several years. This is KERA News.
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5: 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With prices of groceries skyrocketing because of inflation, many North Texas families are struggling to bring food to the table, especially during the summer when kids are out of school. Many turn to free meal programs to fill the gap, but as KERA's Avery Escamilla-Wendell reports, the pantries and food banks providing vital resources are also struggling with rising costs.
6: In early June, Dallas ISD hosted an event that provided meals and resources for attendees to kick off its annual summer meal program, which gives out free food at sites around the district. Barbara Johnson was there to pick up meal tickets. She says with food costing more, it's expensive to feed her 2 grandchildren, who she's cared for since her mother passed away.
7: So with that being in effect, you know, it does cost. So I still, you know, even them working and everything it is, it's still a tremendous thing to get the baby.
6: And Johnson's story isn't unique. Ashley Douglas is the vice president with the nonprofit United Way of Metropolitan Dallas, which partnered with DISD for this event. She says inflation not only affects parents, but their children as well.
8: Dallas has around 25%, 1 in 4 children that are classified as food insecure.
6: And that food insecurity is getting worse. More than 500,000 Texans lost their Supplemental Nutrition Assistance Program, or SNAP, benefits over the past year. That's partly because of cuts and new restrictions in last year's federal spending bill.
8: The communities that we serve at United Way Dallas are struggling. The economic impact is seen across the board for working families and working individuals, unfortunately, kids are not obsolete from that trickle-down effect. So being able to provide access to things like groceries and or foods for households, meals for kids throughout the duration of the summer, really helps with the economic impact on a household. And so we're just happy to be able to serve our communities in that way.
6: In Dallas ISD, 58% of kids qualify for free or reduced lunch. In Fort Worth ISD, it's 46%. So when kids lose access to those dependable meals in the summer, food insecurity spikes, says Julie Butner with Tarrant Area Food Bank.
9: This summer is going to be even more exacerbated because of inflation.
6: According to the USDA, groceries cost about 2.5% more than they did last year.
9: When they experience an increased cost to their household budget, it forces them to turn to the charitable food system more frequently than they would otherwise.
6: Like school districts, food banks also step up assistance efforts in the summer. The North Texas Food Bank serves thousands of kids and families throughout the break with their school pantries and Food for Kids program, which provides a small backpack full of pre-prepared meals for kids to take home. But Communication Director Jeff Smith says the organization is also feeling the effects of rising grocery costs and a decrease in funding.
10: The food bank is facing the same thing everyone else is facing. Everything is more expensive for us as well.
6: He says the food bank lost millions of dollars in funding after two federal programs were cut. At the same time, demand for assistance has grown.
10: Before the pandemic, we were spending about $5 million a year on food. And since the pandemic, and even to today, we're spending $25 to $30 million a year to purchase food just because the need is higher.
6: Still, he says the community continues to step up with donations to make sure families don't have to worry about food this summer.
10: They don't want their neighbors going hungry, and so we're very grateful for the community support that we continue to get.
6: For KRA News, I'm Avery Scamie-Wendell in Dallas.
5: Acting Attorney General Todd Blanche will face a second day of his confirmation hearing on Capitol Hill. Day one got heated for the former personal attorney to President Trump when issues such as the proposed $1.8 billion anti-weaponization fund, the Epstein files, and the erosion of separation between the White House and DOJ were raised. Circle back at 8:07 when we take a look at what happened and what's expected today on KERA News.
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5: The Concerts by the Lake series continues tonight at the Harbor Amphitheater in Rockwall. On the bill for this week's concert under the stars is the Aerosmith tribute band Walk This Way. The group performs iconic hits such as Dream On, Sweet Emotion, and Dude Looks Like a Lady. For more on this and all the week's arts and culture events highlights, visit KERA Arts on Instagram. You can expect these cooler temperatures and chances of storms to stick around for a few more days. We've got a chance of showers and thunderstorms after 1 p.m. today, mostly cloudy and windy with a high near 90. Tonight, good chance of showers and storms mainly before 7, cloudy with a low near 75. Tomorrow, slight chance of showers in the afternoon, then we could get some thunderstorms after 4. Otherwise, mostly sunny with a high near 93, but it's going to feel like 100. In Dallas, 77. Fort Worth, 76. DeSoto, 74. 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
4: Autonomous vehicles are changing how we move through the world.
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2: There's an investigation into the death of an inmate found inside a cell at the Johnson County Jail this week. How did it happen? And why has this jail been surrounded by controversy lately? KERA News has been following this story. Stay with us for updates. Expect cooler temperatures and chances of storms to hang around a few more days. We've got a chance of showers and thunderstorms after 1 p.m. today. Otherwise, mostly cloudy and windy with a high near 90. Tonight, good chance of showers and thunderstorms, mainly before 7. Partly cloudy with a low near 75. Tomorrow, slight chances of showers in the afternoon. Then we could get some thunderstorms after 4. Mostly sunny with a high near 93, but it's going to feel like 100. In Dallas, 77, Fort Worth, 76, Garland, 74. 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
7: It's Morning Edition from NPR News. I'm A. Martinez.
8: And I'm Leila Fadel. Good morning. The U.S. Mint is going to make $1 coins with President Trump's face on them. But there are laws that prevent money from depicting living presidents. NPR's Rachel Treisman reports on the administration's workaround.
9: When Treasury Secretary Scott Bessent unveiled a new $1 collectible coin on Fox News on Tuesday, he said he only had two mandates.
10: The currency has to say "In God We Trust" somewhere on it.
9: That's engraved on the coin, according to photos he shared on Wednesday.
10: And there cannot be a image of a living person.
9: That's also engraved on the coin, a close-up of President Trump's face. The Thayer Amendment from 1866 prohibits the use of any living person's likeness on U.S. currency. Here's Jeremy Paul, a professor at Northeastern University School of Law.
11: We don't want neutral symbols like our money to be partisan.
9: Congress passed a law in 2020 authorizing a new coin for America's 250th birthday with a design, quote, emblematic of the United States semi-quincentennial. And Bessent argues there's a precedent for featuring the president.
10: During the 150th, there was a Calvin Coolidge coin, so we can put living people's images on a coin.
9: But Paul is not convinced. He points to a 2005 law that says a coin can't honor a president until at least 2 years after their death.
11: Whatever precedent there might be, the law has changed further in the direction of trying to depoliticize the currency.
9: The Department of the Treasury says the coin doesn't violate any laws. It did not respond to NPR's questions about how much the collectible coins will cost or where revenue will go.
11: Will the government make money off these coins? Yes, it will. That's the whole point.
9: The coins will go on sale starting this fall. Rachel Treisman, NPR News.
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1: Thanks for spending some time with 90.1 KERE News. Nicole Osei here with you. Social media can make a song go viral, even push it up the pop charts seemingly overnight. So perhaps it's no surprise that some influencers are being paid to promote music without disclosing it. Circle back at 8:51 to hear why that's creating some pushback in the industry and consumers on KERE News.
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5: For KERA News, I'm Sam Baker. One person's dead, another seriously hurt after a house fire in Fort Worth earlier this morning. Fire officials confirmed the house is considered a hoarder home. Crews say such fires are difficult because of how quickly fire spreads through the contents of the home. Also, obstacles in the living spaces make it harder for fighters to navigate. There's no word yet on the cause of the fire. Arson crews are on scene investigating. A lawsuit filed on behalf of 48 current and former Dallas Baptist University students alleges the school knowingly housed students in mold-contaminated residence halls, failed to properly fix the reported issues, and that the school used unlicensed personnel to assess and remove the mold. The plaintiffs also allege students experienced a wide range of health problems. The school's statement provided to WFAA declined to comment on the pending litigation, but said student safety remains its top priority. And just one day after Arlington's final World Cup match Tuesday, workers took to their stadium roof yesterday morning to remove the Dallas Stadium covering to change the name back to AT&T Stadium. Spain won that match and will face Argentina in Sunday's final. This is KERA News.
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0: This is Morning Edition from NPR News. I'm Amy Martinez.
7: And I'm Leila Fadel. Ukraine's popular tech-savvy defense minister has been fired. He pushed the use of drones, which successfully turned the tables on Russia. Joining us to discuss why this is happening is NPR's Joanna Kakissis. Good morning, Joanna.
8: Good morning.
7: So tell us about this defense minister.
8: So Mykhailo Fedorov is only 35, but he's accomplished a lot. For example, he led Ukraine's digital transformation in his previous government post, and his dismissal is part of a government reshuffle by Ukraine's president, Volodymyr Zelensky. Now, Fedorov has been in the defense post for only 6 months, but during this time, there has been dramatic improvement in Ukraine's position on the battlefield. For example, he persuaded Elon Musk to switch off Starlink internet terminals that were being used by the Russian military, and he advocated for a campaign of mid-range drone strikes that have disrupted Russian logistics. Now, Fedorov spoke to reporters today, and here's a little bit of what he said.
9: I don't need to be Minister of Defense just to be Minister of Defense. I need this position so we can win this war.
8: We also spoke to Ihor Fedirko, who leads the Ukrainian Council of Defense Industry, and he told us Fedorov has pushed for the innovative use of Ukraine's cutting-edge drones in warfare.
10: One of the faces of the modern and technological war, it's Mykhailo Fedorov. He totally changed the rules. He is not afraid to take some risk and responsibility.
8: Now, he also said Fedorov was trying to make arms procurement more transparent, which may have angered those who make money off weapons.
7: And you're describing a lot of successful moves by this defense minister. Has Zelensky explained why he removed him and is rearranging his government like this?
8: Well, you know, Zelensky changes his cabinet a lot. This is, I think, his third reshuffle. I spoke to Oleksandr Mereshko, a lawmaker with Zelensky's party, and he said he's not even sure why Zelensky dissolved this government. But Mereshko suspects Zelensky fired Fedorov because Fedorov clashed with old-school military generals and because of his controversial reforms on how men are drafted into military service. Now, Zelensky is expected to nominate Ukraine's current interior minister. He's this former police general with traditional ideas to replace Fedorov.
7: So will this have an impact then on Ukraine's development of defense technology?
8: Well, Leila, the innovation is expected to continue. Defense makes up at least 30% of Ukraine's GDP, and defense tech is the fastest growing industry here. Ukraine just signed a drone deal with the EU and another deal on missile production with France. But, you know, there is concern that without someone tech savvy helming Ukraine's defense ministry, opportunities to turn Ukraine's drone and defense tech knowledge into more momentum on the battlefield may actually dry up.
7: President Trump recently agreed to grant Ukraine licenses to make missiles for the U.S.-designed Patriot air defense system. How quickly can Ukraine actually make those?
8: Well, Zelensky told reporters on Wednesday that Ukraine would have the technical capability to do this by the end of the year. But those in the defense industry say that this timeline is probably unrealistic. Fedirko, the defense industry executive we spoke to, told us Ukraine has the production base to make Patriot interceptor missiles, but getting them out there will actually take something like 2 years.
10: So we have to teach our engineers, we have to test in the first batch of these missiles, we have to understand exactly the standards.
8: Now, Leila, Ukraine needs interceptors like the Patriot missiles to destroy ballistic missiles, which Russia is launching at Ukrainian cities much more frequently these days.
7: That's NPR's Joanna Kakissis in Kyiv. Thank you so much, Joanna.
8: You're welcome, Leila.
7: This is NPR News.
1: Thanks for choosing 90.1 KERA News this morning. Nicole Osei here. Some Granbury residents have filed a recall petition for the mayor and four city council members. Why have they lost confidence in their local leadership? We'll discuss the ongoing battle in Granbury in 15 minutes on North Texas Now.
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1: There's an investigation into the death of an inmate found inside his cell alone at the Johnson County Jail this week. How did it happen? And why has this jail been at the center of controversy lately? KERA News is following this story. Stay with us for updates. Chances of storms will stick around for a few more days. Got a chance of showers and thunderstorms after 1 p.m. today. Otherwise, mostly cloudy and windy with a high near 90. Tonight, good chance of showers and thunderstorms mainly before 7. Partly cloudy with a low near 75. Tomorrow, slight chances of showers in the afternoon. Then we could get some thunderstorms after 4. Mostly sunny with a high near 93, but it's going to feel like 100. In Dallas, 77. Fort Worth, 76. Arlington, 77. 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
12: This is Morning Edition from NPR News. I'm Michelle Martin.
7: I'm Leila Faldin.
0: And I'm Martinez. For a lot of people, discovering new music means doing it on TikTok. There's an entire ecosystem of curators recommending music on the app. But sometimes those videos are secretly a form of advertising. NPR's Isabella Gomez Sarmiento interviewed several influencers who say they get paid to promote songs. Isabella, who'd you speak with?
13: I talked to 5 content creators, all of whom make videos recommending music or reacting to new songs. Some of the influencers NPR spoke to requested anonymity so they could speak freely about the relationship between creators and music labels. Some of them have over 1 million followers, so it's safe to say a lot of people are consuming this content. They're like VJs for a new generation. They all told me they frequently get paid by record labels or marketing agencies hundreds of dollars per video. And most of the time, these videos are not getting labeled as ads or sponsored posts. They look like totally organic content. I reached out to nearly a dozen labels, including Sony, Universal Music Group, and Warner Music Group. I asked if they engage in influencer marketing, and if so, whether they advise that creators label that those posts as sponsored. None of the labels got back to me.
0: Ooh, sounds squishy. I mean, it sounds like it could be illegal, but maybe not illegal.
13: So that's kind of the tricky part. I mean, payola, which is the practice of labels or artists paying a DJ to play their song or promote it, that's definitely illegal. It was outlawed by the Federal Communications Commission in 1960. However, the FCC doesn't regulate social media. There are rules that influencers are supposed to follow. Those are set by the Federal Trade Commission. In their guidelines, the FTC says that whenever an endorsement is part of a video, the influencer should disclose it in the caption and a superimposed text on the video itself, and they should disclose it in the audio.
0: Okay, do they?
13: Well, all of the influencers I talked to said they usually do not disclose it. And some say they interpret a gray area between a song versus, say, a pair of Bose headphones. Bryson Keith has 1 million followers on TikTok. He told me he often doesn't disclose when the use of a song is being paid for by a label or agency.
14: I don't know. I guess it's a little bit different with music because no one's really buying anything. You're just listening to a free song.
13: To be clear, songs are not free. They're products that labels and artists sell. And even if you're listening on a streaming site like Spotify, people are collecting royalties for those streams. When I asked the FTC if undisclosed song promotions violate their guidelines, they told me they take everything on a case-by-case basis and can't comment on specific situations.
0: All right, so, I mean, it's about finding a song maybe that I might like. So why does this all matter?
13: I really can't overstate just how big of an impact social media sites like TikTok and Instagram have had on the music industry. It's how artists build buzz and get signed. At this year's Grammys, for example, all of the Best New Artist nominees were artists who have had a viral song on TikTok. So while it's great that social media has become a place where people can share what they're listening to and artists can build community, it's misleading if what's being presented as personal taste is actually paid advertising.
0: That's NPR's Isabella Gomez Sarmiento. Thanks a lot.
13: Thank you.
12: Two major events are happening this summer. It's hot as hell outside in much of the U.S., just as millions of workers have been told to go back to the office. Remember that place, The Office? There was even a TV show about it on NBC.
15: What's wrong with my outfit?
16: You might consider pulling it down a touch. Try hanging up a little high.
15: A bunch of prudes.
12: So what do you wear to the office when you might not have been wearing pants at home? Let's ask Johnny C. Taylor, Jr. He is president and CEO of the Society for Human Resource Management. Johnny C. Taylor, good morning. Thanks for joining us.
17: Thank you, Michelle. Good to be here.
12: Okay, I'm going to put you on the spot. What did you wear to work today?
17: A polo. A polo and some sort of khaki pants. Normally, I'm in more formal attire, but it is just too hot.
12: Are there really even dress codes anymore? Is that still a thing?
17: Is it a code in the way that we thought about it 20, 30 years ago? No. Women have hose, guys have suit ties.
12: Wait, hose, explain that. I don't know that everybody knows what hose is.
17: That's too funny. So for those who don't know, there was a time when women were expected to wear things like pantyhose. You could never come wear a dress, for example, and not have some pantyhose on.
12: For the uninitiated, pantyhose is tights, only it's supposedly the same color as your actual skin.
17: Thank you, Michelle. That's okay. Too funny because I'm like, I don't know. I never wore them, so I'm just using. I have two sisters, and it's. But my mother, I could remember her telling them, slips under your dresses. It's just a different world. There were dress codes. Those don't really exist, except in environments where you're forced to wear a uniform.
12: I mean, I understand that dress codes can be very controversial, but I do wonder if some cases it's more nerve-wracking to not be told what people, it's almost like one of those unwritten rules that if you violate it, there's a consequence, but you don't actually know what it is.
17: Clarity is your friend. With this newfound flexibility now, you're right. You're in a world where you're subject to the sense of your employer. If that person feels some sort of way about how you're dressed, oftentimes they won't tell you, but it will impact your career trajectory.
12: So obviously dress codes or guidelines are going to vary depending on your specific job. But do you think there's a benefit to a workplace culture where people are dressed up a little bit more?
17: growing up, my mother said, don't dress for the job you have, but dress for the job you want. If you're trying to position yourself, if you want to stand out, my opinion is that dressing up a little, overdressing can hurt you as well, by the way. If you overdress in a culture where people don't do that, then you stand out potentially negatively, right? It actually hurts you.
18: Interesting. So you think people think you're stuck up or you don't belong there or like that? That's interesting.
17: That's right.
18: Okay. This is another controversial issue. Are you ready?
17: Uh-oh. Get ready.
18: Okay. Shorts. Yes, maybe, no, or hell no?
17: Hell no. Unless you're a phys ed teacher or a gym instructor, the answer is no under any circumstances. And believe it or not, this is hotly contested.
18: It is hotly contested. A lot of designers are making short suits.
17: Listen, no. 95% of workplaces, that would not cut it.
18: Okay. And another one. Sandals?
17: So sandals generally are okay, particularly when it's hot. However, make sure your feet are in order, right?
18: That's Johnny C. Taylor Jr. He is the president and CEO of the Society for Human Resource Management. Johnny C. Taylor, thanks so much for talking with us.
17: Thank you.
18: This is Morning Edition from NPR News. I'm Michelle Martin.
7: I'm Leila Faldin.
0: And I'm A. Martinez.

And I'm Nicole O'Shea. Thanks for choosing 90.1 KERE News this Thursday morning. Imagine being launched 40 feet into the air from a trampoline made of animal hides. That's the Alaskan blanket toss, an ancient whaling tradition that started as a way to scan the horizon. We'll explore its history tomorrow morning on 90.1 KERE News. And you can always ask your smart speaker to play KERA.

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3: Up next on North Texas Now, Michael Hinojosa has thrown his hat into the race to replace term-limited Dallas Mayor Eric Johnson.
4: So how might his experience running DISD translate to running the city?
3: And as the cost of food rises, many North Texas families are turning to food pantries.
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5: 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Our cars will not be the typical cars that we have right now.
3: An SMU researcher talks through the advantages of self-driving technology.
4: All that plus a preview of the World Cup final and a visit to FIFA Fan Fest right here in Fair Park. 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
6: Live from NPR News in Washington, I'm Windsor Johnston. The Commerce Department is reporting a modest uptick in retail sales last month. Stocks on Wall Street this morning opened lower. NPR Scott Horsley reports the Dow Jones Industrial Average was down about 23 points in early trading.
7: Retail sales rose by 0.2% last month. Spending at auto dealers revved up, while online sales got a boost from Amazon's Prime Day promotion. Spending at gas stations was sharply lower in June, thanks to falling gasoline prices. Gas prices have started climbing again now the U.S. ceasefire with Iran has unraveled. AAA says the average price of regular gas jumped a nickel a gallon overnight. The average price of diesel fuels climbed back above $5 a gallon. New applications for unemployment benefits fell last week. 208,000 people applied for jobless aid. That's a 10-week low and suggests that layoffs remain uncommon. Asian stocks were mostly lower overnight. Scott Horsley, NPR News, Washington.
6: Acting Attorney General Todd Blanche faced a tough round of questioning during his Senate confirmation hearing on Wednesday. NPR's Kerry Johnson reports members of both parties pressed Blanche about his independence and his relationship with President Trump.
8: Blanche worked as Trump's personal lawyer for a couple years. He defended Trump in cases that involve election interference, classified documents, and Democrats say he's still serving Donald Trump instead of the Constitution. Then, under questioning, Blanche seemed to make a slip of the tongue. Here he is being questioned by Republican Senator John Kennedy of Louisiana.
9: Are you and President Trump friends?
10: I'm his lawyer, was his lawyer, and now I'm the Deputy Attorney General.
8: Blanche went on to say he's not a yes man and that his time defending Trump should not define his long career.
6: That's NPR's Kerry Johnson reporting. Israeli lawmakers continue to rush through a number of controversial laws before a scheduled recess this week. Among the new laws passed, a bill that guts the power of Attorney General. NPR's Kerry Khan reports from Tel Aviv.
11: Revamping the role of Israel's top lawyer has been high on Benjamin Netanyahu's agenda to overhaul the judicial system. The newly approved law gives the prime minister more power in the hiring and firing of the attorney general, as well as allowing the government to ignore legal rulings. Critics say such legislation removes the guardrails against corruption and strengthens the power of the prime minister. Lawmakers also passed a sweeping bill exempting the ultra-Orthodox from military service and banning prosecution of religious draft dodgers. Israel's high court already paused the law, ruling it unconstitutional. The current Knesset session with its far-right majority ends this week. Lawmakers won't meet again until after national elections this fall. Kerry Khan, NPR News, Tel Aviv.
6: This is NPR News.
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4: Coming in about 20 seconds. Good Good morning. It's Thursday, July 16th, and we are so glad you're starting your day with North Texas Now. I'm Miranda Suarez.
3: And I'm Ron Corning, and we are starting off this morning with the latest chapter in the ongoing battle over a proposed data center development in Granbury. A group of residents wants to oust the mayor and four city council members, and they have filed a recall petition.
4: The organizers say city government has not been transparent with them about the so-called Project Patriot power generation and data center campus. KERA's breaking news reporter and our unofficial data center expert, Emmanuel Rivas Valenzuela, joins us. Hi, Emmanuel.
13: Hello, guys.
4: So Project Patriot is one of several proposed data centers in Hood County. What is the controversy over this particular one?
13: Yeah, so, I mean, we've been talking about this project for a bit now. And so this project stemmed from an annexation from Hood County into the city of Granbury earlier this year. And when the city had initially annexed that at the beginning of the year, city officials constantly said, like, this isn't planned. There's nothing planned here yet, especially a data center. That's some of the concerns that popped up at that time. And then as the months kind of continued, there were some permits being filed for a data center. And so suddenly people in Granbury are very upset because they didn't want that there to begin with. And so now they feel like the city wasn't transparent enough when discussing that annexation back in January.
3: So we're talking about a 2,000 acre ranch known as the Knox Ranch that, as you point out, was annexed in. And then city council members, a number of people signed non-disclosure agreements. Was the city manager and the city attorney part of that? Because there was a petition filed against them the last time you visited with us that was largely symbolic. Was that related to the same transaction?
13: Yeah, obviously, they can't say if they signed an NDA. That's kind of part of the NDA, right? But those concerns were brought up last week when they filed that no confidence petition, as we talked about it last week, largely symbolic, doesn't really hold a lot of weight compared to what we're talking about today. But those concerns were still there about transparency regarding this Project Patriot project.
4: So this petition to recall the mayor and city council members, this actually does have teeth. What could happen if they have gathered enough signatures?
13: Yeah, so under the city charter, there are ways to remove city council members and the mayor. They kind of took that first step in getting those petitions signed and submitted to the city. Right now, the city is looking at verifying those petitions. But after that, the city has to make arrangements for a recall election. And it would be a pretty big one because we're talking about five elected city officials. The only city leader that wasn't targeted in this petition was Angela Parker. She has a history of voting against these data center projects. That's why she's not included in these. But the rest have been kind of in the midst of this controversy, and that's the result of this petition.
3: Organizers have not said how many signatures they've collected. However, they have said broadly they have more signatures than people who actually voted for these city officials.
13: Yeah, I mean, a lot of people were, I guess, eager to sign these petitions. I spoke with Jacob Herbold, one of the organizers in this petition effort. He was saying that he had to turn people away because they didn't live within the city of Granbury limits. And so this is a specific city petition. And so
3: those are the signatures they'll have to verify.
13: Yes.
3: And they'll hand verify those. Do we know what the timeline is?
13: Not sure right now. Again, just because of how many signatures were filed and the amount of city leaders are being targeted, it could take a minute. Mm-hmm. But I do need to follow up again with the city on that. And so we'll make sure to keep everyone posted on that.
4: Yes, we will bring any updates as they come in. Of course, this recall effort is not the only effort to try to shake things up regarding this data center proposal. There is also a lawsuit over the Project Patriot proposal. Can you explain what that's about, what the progress is there?
13: Yeah, so that was filed a few months ago. Again, concerns over transparency within the government. These are coming from four Hood County landowners, not necessarily the city of Granbury, but they do border that proposed project. And so they are very concerned about the typical AI stuff, the data center stuff, the air pollution, the noise pollution. That's something they don't want in their backyards, especially out in rural Texas. And so that petition is still that lawsuit's still kind of moving, but they are alleging that certain members of the Granbury City Council violated the Texas Open Meetings Act. So that's what that lawsuit's about. So again, there's a lot of different angles here in Hood County that these data centers are just not popular here, you know?
14: Yeah.
15: And thank you for following this for us, Emmanuel. That is Emmanuel Rivas Valenzuela, our breaking news reporter with all the updates from Granbury. Much appreciated.
13: Thank you.

0: We are turning our attention now to the race for City Hall in Dallas. It ramped up this week when former Dallas ISD Superintendent Michael Hinojosa announced he was running for mayor of Dallas. He launched his campaign on Monday.
1: After leading the state's second largest school district for more than a decade across two separate tenures, he's one of the city's most recognizable public figures. But that long record is also likely to become a central issue in his campaign.
0: Supporters point to rising graduation rates, major bond programs, and years of steady leadership through periods of rapid change. Critics, though, raise questions about achievement gaps, campus performance, and district finances.
1: As voters begin evaluating his candidacy, it's worth taking a closer look at what his years leading Dallas ISD could mean for a campaign to lead the city. The man following it all was KERA's education reporter, Bill Zeebel. He joins us now alongside our Dallas City Hall reporter, Megan Cardona. They're going to help us break down Hinojosa's record as superintendent and what his mayoral candidacy might look like. So, Bill, I want to start with you today. What are the highlights of Hinojosa's tenure as superintendent?
2: He saw grades rise. He stabilized the situation. He came in after Mike Miles, who was disruptive. Miles made some changes, and Hinojosa kept the good ones and kept changes that he said, I might not have been able to make these changes. Mm. Kept the changes, kept them going. So grades went up, dropouts dropped, and outcomes improved.
0: So 2011, he leaves for Cobb County, Georgia, to run the school system there. Comes back in 2015 when Mike Miles exited. So that was his split tenure. I remember interviewing him in 2015 and asking him what his thoughts were on coming back and what had happened during the first tenure. He as much as said, I'm paraphrasing here, that he had set an agenda that he thought in hindsight was too aggressive and he didn't meet his own goals, but otherwise felt like his first tenure was a success. Would you say that's an accurate assessment?
2: 50-50.
0: 50-50?
2: Okay. He had an agenda of improving scores and outcomes. But he also was in office, you know, as a superintendent with a $64 to $84 million deficit, an accounting oversight. No one was accused of illegal behavior, but it was on his watch that there was a $60 to $84 million deficit, and he had to fix it. He had to bring the right people in, and he had to lay off more than 1,000 teachers and others.
1: Budget issues, much like the city of Dallas, is now facing. Megan, did he talk about this at all in his press conference announcing his candidacy this week? What did he list as the biggest issues that he's looking ahead to while running for mayor?
3: Some of his biggest issues are going to be looking at growing underserved communities, public safety, and infrastructure. Those are some of the big pillars that he has right now.
0: As it stands currently, and I've seen this, of course, response online as well from people. We are a city manager form of government. So arguably the mayor is a figurehead, a visionary. Mike Rawlings was a corporate CEO. Laura Miller was a journalist. Michael Hinojosa seems to be leaning in to his management experience, saying that he would like to have more of a mayor forward form of government, though he's not going to campaign on that, as I understand it.
3: Yeah, there's been talk from former Dallas mayors like Laura Miller who have talked about a strong mayor form of government. Right now, the city of Dallas has a city manager run government. So that means the city manager is like the chief executive officer of the city handling those day-to-day tasks. Strong mayor would mean the mayor takes on more of those responsibilities. Hinojosa says that he is supportive of a strong mayor government, but he's not going to run on it.
0: Yeah, you wonder if it would be a waste of all of his management experience to come to a form of government that maybe doesn't draw on that experience as much.
1: Well, this is always the debate over strong mayor versus city manager forms of government, right? Is it better to have a nonpartisan staff member who stays the same, potentially through different administrations, different political parties, whatever, or to respond mm-hmm. more to the will of the voters in that way? That's always the back and forth.
0: Nonetheless, I mean, this is his core skill set, is his record as running. But he also does seem to be able, post-superintendent, to bring people together for other causes. Bill, can you speak to that a bit?
2: He's a political player.
0: Yeah.
2: I mean, he has to please not just his constituents, which are parents and children and teachers, but he also has to please his board, who are all elected. So it's political whether you like it or not, because you are serving for them. You're working for them along with everybody else. But he's a political player. He's aware of his constituency. When you look at the students, it's like 70% Latino. Mm-hmm. So he's bilingual, and he appeases or tries to appease all of his constituents, whether you're a Black student, white student, Latino student, or other Asian. I mean, there are 80, 90 languages in the district. So he's aware of having a huge array of constituents that he is serving. And he's pleased a lot of them. Again, the scores have improved. The choices your students have in high schools and junior high, those have increased. So he's well aware of giving of what he's doing as an education leader, and likes the political world and manages it well. So I'm guessing he figures, I can jump to city politics.
1: I'm wondering if you could talk a little bit about his forays into politics, even while he was superintendent. Obviously, superintendent is not an elected position, but he did kind of face off against the Trump administration at a certain point.
2: Well, early on, he definitely had his lawyers push back on ICE attempts or threats of coming in to schools or being around schools. And there were rules that passed that said, we will keep you out of our schools. And he was vocal and immediate in saying that we will protect you kids and parents if you're afraid of immigration custom enforcement, or we can legally keep them out. And he made it a very public statement to please his parents.
0: It's interesting as well that against the backdrop of this ongoing controversy over the future of City Hall, do we honor its architecture and keep it? Does it come down for the sake of development in downtown, et cetera? He is not part of the teardown City Hall group. He seems to signal that he's opened it to adaptive reuse, which would mean they might move city officials somewhere else, but they would maintain the architectural integrity of City Hall as it is now, an IMP building. He did move the district as well from a historic building, which is now apartments, to North Dallas, the 9400 block of Central Expressway, which is near Walnut Hill. How will that play into this, Megan, I wonder?
3: Yeah, so right now, Hinojosa is saying that this Dallas City Hall vote is going to happen before the election next year, next November, which it very well could. But that's still going to be an important thing for voters to kind of note of where these candidates stand on issues like City Hall. Do they want to stay? Do they want to leave? How do they want to use the building if they are moving city staff out of there? So right now he's kind of saying that, but he is in support of adaptive reuse. Mm.
1: And Megan, as you follow the mayor's race, as you said, we still have quite a ways to go until November 2027, when Dallas actually picks a new mayor. What are you, as the City Hall reporter, watching and looking out for?
3: Looking at how they're talking about City Hall, how they're talking about forms of government, public safety, that's a huge one, business growth, and budget issues in the city. All candidates are going to have to address all of those issues, and also ICE as well.
0: Yeah. City Hall reporter Megan Cardona and our education reporter Bill Zeeble shedding some light on this mayoral run as it kicks off here early in the cycle. Thank you both. We appreciate it.
1: Coming up, with grocery prices rising due to inflation, North Texas families are feeling the effects.
0: And food insecurity gets worse during summer break.

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1: Clearly, when it comes to the treatment of Epstein victims, when it comes to politically motivated prosecutions, you fail.
2: Blanche told the committee he's acted independently from the White House. KERA News will be keeping an eye on the hearings. Stay with us for details.
3: In translating Homer's The Odyssey for the big screen, writer and director Christopher Nolan sought to stay true to the text while also updating it for a modern audience. 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
2: We've got a chance of showers and thunderstorms after 1 p.m. today. Mostly cloudy and windy with a high near 90. Tonight, good chance of showers and thunderstorms mainly before 7. Partly cloudy with a low near 75. This is KERA News.

0: 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I'm Ron Corning.
1: And I'm Miranda Suarez. Self-driving cars are no longer science fiction. You've probably seen Waymo or Avride cars on the streets here in North Texas. Researchers say increased use of driverless cars could ease congestion, improve safety, influence where we live and where we work. A new study from Southern Methodist University examines what happens as autonomous vehicles become a larger part of our transportation system.
0: I talked with the study's lead author, SMU Civil and Environmental Engineering Professor Khalid Abdelghani. Professor Abdelghani, thank you for being here. I'm wondering, what's the headline of this study? What's the main takeaway?
2: This study focused more on the impact on infrastructure, try to understand what's going to be the capacity of our existing infrastructure when we start rolling out autonomous vehicles at large scale.
0: It's often said that we can't build ourselves out of the traffic congestion that we have in DFW. In other words, there's only so much space we have to build more roads to accommodate more cars. Do you think the infrastructure that we have currently could handle more vehicles if they were driverless?
2: If we do it in a smart way, we always need to think of how to do like more with less, right? Meaning being able to serve more vehicles with the constrained infrastructure that we have. So if we do it the right way, I believe, yes, the existing infrastructure can handle the increase in the autonomous vehicle in the future.
0: And what accounts for that? What has your study revealed that if we are not bringing human component into the equation, we'll have fewer accidents and incidents that might slow down traffic? Is that part of it?
2: One big characteristic of autonomous vehicle is that there is capability to connect these vehicles together, right? Share some information among the vehicle. And when we have these capabilities, vehicles can talk to each other. They can do things we cannot do right now. And one important thing, for example, is like the flow breakdown that we see happening on the freeways and, you know, like this stop-and-go traffic that we see on the freeway is mainly because the heterogeneity of the speed of the travelers, right? So when we have vehicles talk to each other, there is a way that we can harmonize the speed. And when we harmonize the speed, we prevent this, we call it flow breakdown that happen. You know, sometimes you travel on the freeway, you feel that there is an accident downstream somewhere, but you keep going and there was no accident, right? It's this is what we call flow breakdown. So harmonizing the speed of the traffic moving on a freeway facility help us prevent this flow breakdown that might happen. The other aspect is related to, yes, there is no human error. So you might have, we will have less accident happen. And when we have less accidents, of course, this will help us increase the throughput of our facilities.
0: Is this timeline realistic that by 2045, less than 20 years, we will be predominantly on the highways in North Texas with self-driving cars?
2: I think there's a lot of indicators saying that, yes, that

0: technology is moving very fast, right? So the technology is moving very fast in terms of maturity of the technology and the economic value of it also, right? These two factors together, I think, I'm not sure gonna we reach like the percentage, the exact percentage that we'll reach it to, but definitely the technology is rolling out very fast. And maybe by 2040, 2045, we'll see a good percentage of the traffic on the on our roadways to be driverless vehicles.
1: Would you envision ideally that some roads are designated 100% autonomous, like we have toll roads now and express lanes that are meant to be paid for so people can have exclusive access?
0: There is a great thinking of this idea, right? Because like when we start having still people driving their own cars and we have autonomous vehicle, this is the stage when the system is still not stable. A lot of problems could happen. So we have been thinking of what we call technology lanes, right? These lanes, or like as similar to the express lanes, they're going to be only dedicated for autonomous vehicle. So they have been thinking of, as we are rolling out, is reserving part of our network for autonomous vehicle and separate it from driverless vehicle to ensure safety and make sure that the technology can roll out without much problems.
1: In addition to vehicles talking to each other so they can modulate their speed and roll along the highway at harmonious speeds, you also talk about improvements at intersections. This is technology that would allow self-driving cars to communicate with traffic signals. What's the benefit there?
0: Yeah, so this is another benefit of the connected vehicle or autonomous vehicle, which is that vehicles will be able not only to talk to each other, but also talk to the infrastructure. An example of that is traffic light. So say, for example, like a vehicle would know exactly when the traffic light might turn from green to red, so the vehicle can change its speed, reducing the chance of stop in a queue in a vehicle. So this is reduce of course fuel consumption, reduce emissions if we are still depending on traditional engines, not like electric vehicles, and of course also could improve safety, right? Because this is sudden stop for vehicles at intersection could cause rear end collision. So this also can enhance the safety at intersections.
1: You also address an important use of autonomous vehicles, and that is to provide more access for transportation for people who are not able to drive, the elderly, the visually impaired, the disabled. That was an important part of this for you as well, was it not?
0: It is definitely, and this is, I think, like a lot of people waiting for the autonomous vehicle to roll out, to mature and roll out because of that, right? So if you have an elderly parent and that elderly parent, you are busy, you cannot take him or her to their doctor appointment. Now there is a robot taxi or robot vehicle that come at their front door, take them to the doctor, and then take them back to their homes. So this is of course going to be like a technology everybody is waiting for. Same thing for like visually impaired or handicapped people. So this will really do a good job or a good service for our community.
1: How do you think this will change our relationship we have with our vehicle? And I'm wondering if you have a conversation with students about that.
0: We would be willing to travel to drive longer. Sometimes I tell my students, in the future, you guys, you buying cars that might be like your bedroom or your living room or your game room, right? Our cars will not be the typical cars that we have right now. Maybe my dress room gonna be because I'm gonna be doing something, or maybe my office. So cars will be different than what we have right now. And because we are not driving, maybe we'll be willing to travel more, drive for longer distance, work away from our homes, because I'm taking still like I'm taking a nap in the car or doing work in the car. So, right, and which might increase the total vehicle miles on, or which is stress our network a little bit. But in sometimes some people say also, as we be willing to live far from our work, jobs also will displace from the core of cities. Right, there is no need now for a big company to have an office in downtown to provide accessibility to people, because people can access it like, so they're gonna move also away from the core of the cities. So it's gonna be like two things happening at the same time. People willing to move away from the core of the cities, and also businesses will move away from the core cities, and this is hopefully will balance the things a little bit. So as I said at the beginning, there's gonna be a change in our travel behavior. going to be change in our car ownership behavior. So because people saying robot taxis are available right now, why I need to have two car garage or three car garage from my house to store cars when I can just with an application I get a robot taxi that come take me from where I want to go. So it's going to be a lot of a change in the behavior, and a lot of research is happening try to understand that change in the behavior.
1: Professor Khaled Abdelghany, you are an SMU civil and environmental engineering professor who headed this study, and we certainly appreciate you spending some time with us today to share your findings with us. Thank you.
0: Thank you so much. Thank you.
2: Yes, our thanks again to Professor Khaled Abdelghany. I want to note, not all experts are of the opinion that autonomous cars are going to make the roads all that much safer. A lot of people point out, while humans can be really stupid drivers, computers can also make mistakes just in different ways.
1: And we've seen that already in real time with some of these Waymos and robo-taxis that have had some issues out there. And they're working out those kinks as we speak. But what does the future look like? We'll track it. Coming up here, we caught up with some fans ahead of yesterday's World Cup match.
3: I need this. I think the whole country really wants us to win. There's a lot of historical things about it, but it's an important game. It's an important game for sure.
2: We will talk through Argentina's win yesterday and catch you up on the rest of the week's news in sports in about 15 minutes on North Texas Now. Stay with us.

0: Thanks for choosing 90.1 KERE News. Nicole O'Shea here with you. Imagine being launched 40 feet into the air from a trampoline made of animal hides. That's the Alaskan blanket toss, an ancient whaling tradition that started as a way to scan the horizon. We'll explore its history tomorrow morning on 90.1 KERE News, and you can always ask your smart speaker to play KERA. Cooler temperatures and chances of storms will hover over North Texas for a few more days. We've got a chance of showers and thunderstorms after 1 p.m. today. It'll be mostly cloudy and windy with a high near 90. Tonight, good chance of showers and thunderstorms mainly before 7. Partly cloudy with a low near 75. Tomorrow, slight chance of showers in the afternoon. Then we could get some thunderstorms after 4. It will be mostly sunny with a high near 93, but it's going to feel like 100. 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
1: Texas researchers are trying to better understand the relationship between sports and the devastating disease known as CTE on the next Texas Standard.
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0: Thanks for listening to North Texas Now. I'm Miranda Suarez.
1: And I'm Ron Corning. Let's take a look at the top stories you need to know today. And we begin in Granbury, where residents there have been unhappy with how the city council is handling a proposed data center development nearby. They are filing recall petitions to remove the entire city council, including the mayor.
0: Sorry, correction there.
1: There's one holdout. There's one holdout, we should say, yes.
0: Who tends to vote against data centers. KERA's breaking news reporter, Emmanuel Rivas, explained what's going on earlier this morning. Essentially, residents complain about a lack of transparency around the data center project.
2: This project stemmed from an annexation from Hood County into the city of Granbury earlier this year. And when the city had initially annexed that at the beginning of the year, city officials constantly said, like, this isn't plan. There's nothing planned here yet, especially a data center. That's some of the concerns that popped up at that time. And then as the months kind of continued, there were some permits being filed for a data center. And suddenly people in Granbury are very upset because they didn't want that there to begin with. And so now they feel like the city wasn't transparent enough when discussing that annexation back in January.
1: Organizers declined to say how many people signed the petitions, but they claim each petition contains more signatures than the number of votes each official received in their most recent election.
0: The signatures will need to be verified before any further action can be taken and any recall election would be scheduled. A 33-year-old man died in the Johnson County Jail early yesterday morning. As KERA's Tolawani Osibamowo reports, it's still unclear how he died.
3: The Johnson County Sheriff's Office says jail staff found the detainee unresponsive in a single occupancy cell. The man was pronounced dead around 2 a.m. after attempts at life-saving measures. The Tarrant County Medical Examiner's Office identified the man as Stephen Charles Leonard. His cause of death is under investigation. Court records show Leonard was indicted in February on felony charges related to the sexual abuse and assault of a young child. His charges were dismissed Wednesday because of his death. The Texas Commission on Jail Standards and the Texas Rangers will conduct independent investigations into Leonard's death. The sheriff's office said it will also review the incident internally. For KERA News, I'm Toluwani Osibamowo.
1: A loan from Parkland Health could help Dallas County's safety net behavioral health provider survive a potential $15 million budget shortfall.
0: MetroCare's board approved an agreement with Parkland Health for a loan of up to $18 million in emergency support. Tate Ringer is the interim CEO of MetroCare. She says several factors contributed to the budget challenges, like inflation and changes in federal funding.
4: We also didn't have the visibility to be able to respond when funding changes happened, when costs got higher than expected, like the benefits. And so we didn't respond fast enough.
1: Ringer says the organization is responding the way it is to ensure that patients continue to have access to vital care and services.
4: The last thing I would want to have happen is for people to be afraid that they come to the clinic and the doors would be locked, right? So we're not in that type of place.
0: Ringer says MetroCare is working on improving financial reporting and forecasting practices to identify future concerns more quickly.
1: Well, to Richardson now, where dozens of Xbox workers protested yesterday after 1,600 workers were laid off from the company last week.
0: Elizabeth White was a senior user researcher at Xbox's Bethesda Game Studios and was laid off after 8 years with the company.
5: We weren't given any reason that makes sense for how the layoffs happened and who they impacted.
0: Bethesda is known for successful video game franchises like Doom, Fallout, and The Elder Scrolls. The move comes as the Microsoft-owned company begins a significant restructuring plan that will eliminate 3,200 jobs over the next year.
1: And we are keeping a close watch on South Central Texas today, where Governor Greg Abbott says we can expect, quote, life-threatening, catastrophic floods.
0: Last night, Abbott said this rainstorm has a higher expected rainfall than the storms that caused deadly flooding on the 4th of July. Last year, those floods killed more than 100 people.
1: And our journalists statewide will be keeping an eye on the situation there. We, of course, will bring you any updates as we have them throughout the day. You can listen to 90.1 or, of course, check keranews.org.
0: With prices of groceries skyrocketing because of inflation, many North Texas families are struggling to bring food to the table, especially during the summer when kids are out of school. Many turn to free meal programs to fill the gap.
1: But as KERA's Avery Escamillo-Wendell reports, the pantries and food banks providing vital resources are also struggling with rising costs.
6: In early June, Dallas ISD hosted an event that provided meals and resources for attendees to kick off its annual summer meal program, which gives out free food at sites around the district. Barbara Johnson was there to pick up meal tickets. She says with food costing more, it's expensive to feed her two grandchildren, who she's cared for since their mother passed away.
7: So with that being in effect, you know, it does cost. So I still, you know, even them working and everything it is, it's still a tremendous thing to get the program.
6: And Johnson's story isn't unique. Ashley Douglas is the vice president with the nonprofit United Way of Metropolitan Dallas, which partnered with DISD for this event. She says inflation not only affects parents, but their children as well.
8: Dallas has around 25%, 1 in 4 children that are classified as food insecure.
6: And that food insecurity is getting worse. More than 500,000 Texans lost their Supplemental Nutrition Assistance Program, or SNAP, benefits over the past year. That's partly because of cuts and new restrictions in last year's federal spending bill.
8: The communities that we serve at United Way Dallas are struggling. The economic impact is seen across the board for working families and working individuals, unfortunately, kids are not obsolete from that trickle-down effect. So being able to provide access to things like groceries and/or foods for households, meals for kids throughout the duration of the summer, really helps with the economic impact on a household. And so we're just happy to be able to serve our communities in that way.
6: In Dallas ISD, 58% of kids qualify for free or reduced lunch. In Fort Worth ISD, it's 46%. So when kids lose access to those dependable meals in the summer, food insecurity spikes, says Julie Butner with Tarrant Area Food Bank.
9: This summer is going to be even more exacerbated because of inflation.
6: According to the USDA, groceries cost about 2.5% more than they did last year.
9: When they experience an increased cost to their household budget, it forces them to turn to the charitable food system more frequently than they would otherwise.
6: Like school districts, food banks also step up assistance efforts in the summer. The North Texas Food Bank serves thousands of kids and families throughout the break with their school pantries and Food for Kids program, which provides a small backpack full of pre-prepared meals for kids to take home. But Communication Director Jeff Smith says the organization is also feeling the effects of rising grocery costs and a decrease in funding.
10: The food bank is facing the same thing everyone else is facing. You know, everything is more expensive for us as well.
6: He says the food bank lost millions of dollars in funding after two federal programs were cut. At the same time, demand for assistance has grown.
10: Before the pandemic, we were spending about $5 million a year on food. And since the pandemic, and even to today, we're spending $25 to $30 million a year to purchase food just because the need is higher.
6: Still, he says the community continues to step up with donations to make sure families don't have to worry about food this summer.
10: They don't want their neighbors going hungry, and so we are very grateful for the community support that we continue to get.
6: For KRA News, I'm Avery Scamia-Wendell in Dallas.
1: It's interesting, over the years in covering Brother Bill's Helping Hand, for example, the food pantry that is in West Dallas, they're very mindful when these waves of food insecurity come through the city that people with nice cars will pull up looking for food. It can impact everyone. And the staff there is so mindful of not passing judgment or asking questions, but understanding that it really can be impactful across all socioeconomics.
0: Yeah, it's huge that these resources are available to anyone whenever they need it, because like you said, you never know when you might be the person who needs that assistance. So thanks to Avery for that report. Looking forward to next week too. We're going to talk to an expert on Monday about how rising temperatures will drive up inflation, including things like food costs, because of all the stress on the back end with farmers.
1: It's known as heatflation, and we'll take a closer look at that. 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
0: We have also got a newsletter. 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

0: Good morning. I'm Nicole Osei, and you're listening to 90.1 KERI News. Welcome. Heavy rainfall has prompted a flash flood emergency for Kerr County and a shelter-in-place alert for Kerrville, just a little over a year since the deadly July 4th floods rattled the region. Uvalde County is also under the emergency order as the storms pass through. We'll discuss how the state and communities are responding at 10:06 on KERI News.
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0: President Trump will address the nation tonight. The focus, free and fair elections. But critics fear it's an effort to sow doubt in the country's voting systems and create a pretext to use federal powers to sway the November midterm elections. KERA News will be keeping an eye on the speech. Check back in for analysis of the address. Chances of storms will stick around for a few more days. We've got a chance of showers and thunderstorms after 1 p.m. today. Mostly cloudy and windy with a high near 90. Tonight, a good chance of showers and thunderstorms mainly before 7, partly cloudy with a low near 75. Tomorrow, slight chance of showers in the afternoon, then we might get some thunderstorms after 4. Otherwise, it'll be mostly sunny with a high near 93, but it's going to feel like 100. In Dallas, 78, Fort Worth, 78, Grand Prairie, 77. 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

0: So glad to have you with us here on North Texas Now. I'm Ron Corning.
1: I'm Miranda Suarez, and it's time for the week in sports. We're starting, of course, with World Cup news. Spain and Argentina will face off in the 2026 World Cup this Sunday at 2 p.m. at New York, New Jersey Stadium.
0: It has been 96 years since two Spanish-speaking nations played in the final game when Uruguay defeated Argentina in 1930. NTX Now's live producer Julia Sewing went to FIFA Fan Fest ahead of yesterday's game to experience the building excitement.
2: Argentina, of course.
3: Argentina!
1: Fans arrived decked out in their respective team colors, and to Noah, his team winning was more than just a temporary celebration.
4: I need this. I think the whole country really wants us to win. So a lot of historical things about it, but it's an important game. It's an important game for sure.
0: There were international fans traveling all the way from England, Australia, Venezuela, and father-son duo Daniel and Pablo came from Mexico City to experience the Fan Fest.
1: Despite their team losing yesterday, Daniel was excited to meet new people in Dallas.
5: I think meeting new people here in Dallas, I think they are amazing people, and I think meeting them is something really exciting.
0: So now Argentina fans like Noah are patiently waiting to see if their team will take home the solid gold trophy this weekend, but he's not feeling 100% confident in their chances.
4: I'm just really scared for Spain. That is the only thing. Spain is a scary team.
1: We are now joined by Denton Record Chronicle sports reporter John Fields to dig into the game and the rest of this week's news in sports. Hi, John.
6: Hey, thanks for having me as always.
1: So the World Cup matches in North Texas are over, but the tournament is not over. What can we expect in the final on Sunday?
6: Yeah, I think it's going to be a really fun matchup. Obviously, Spain and Argentina, very clearly two of the best teams in the world. They've proven that throughout the tournament. Spain, of course, advanced with that 2-0 win over France in the final game at Dallas Stadium. And really, they were thoroughly dominant. It was a real impressive performance against what many regarded as the most talented team in the tournament in France. But Spain's got lots of talent, too. And really, their biggest strength is their cohesive team style. I think their young star, Lamine Yamal, really epitomizes that because he's still willing to do the defensive work and doesn't necessarily need to be the goal scorer or the hero for that team to still have an immense impact on them winning. Of course, the team they're facing, though, Argentina, is the defending World Cup champion, took it all back in 2022, and they rallied from down 1-0 to take their semifinal 2-1 over England, scored in the 85th and 92nd minutes, and that's kind of been the story of their tournament, finding a way to go ahead late. Lionel Messi obviously has been a huge part of that success. He assisted on both goals there against England. And he's tied with Kylian Mbappe in the race for the Golden Boot with 8 goals. Messi, of course, has the tiebreaker with 4 assists currently to Mbappe's 3. But it all makes certainly for what should be quite the conclusion to a really entertaining World Cup.
0: Yeah, I know it's been really something for you to follow. And we're going to extract you from the World Cup vortex for just a moment and get you back to those usual local sports. What's going on with the Rangers, John?
6: Yeah, look, they went into the All-Star break on a really high note, took a couple series wins over the Angels and Astros going into it, and they're also leading the American League West division by 1.5 games over Seattle and 3 over Houston, so they're in a pretty solid spot to contend for the playoffs here, despite what's obviously been a pretty up-and-down year so far. A Rangers closer, Jacob Latz, also got to record one out in the All-Star game. He got a strikeout to help preserve the American League's 4-0 shutout win over the National League this week. But really, the story of the season for the Rangers has been inconsistency. They had a pitching staff that looked pretty strong coming into the year with guys like Nathan Eovaldi, Mackenzie Gore, and Jacob deGrom. But those guys haven't quite been able to at least consistently be dominant to the level we've seen previously. And then, I mean, on the offensive side of things, Corey Seager has really struggled. He's got career-worst hitting numbers, and he's been on the injured list multiple times this year, including just before the All-Star break here. So, I mean, the Rangers are certainly going to need guys like that to be more consistent if they want to finish strong and make the playoffs and have a chance to go make a run.
1: And the Dallas Wings, I know, turning to basketball now, they have been doing pretty well lately and looking better than they have in the past. Is that accurate?
6: Oh, 100% accurate. It's been pretty impressive to watch because, I mean, they've been on a roll lately. Five straight wins ahead of tonight's game against the New York Liberty. And that 16-8 record so far for the Wings is already approaching one of the best in recent franchise history. They went 22-18 back in 2023. But that current mark has them top four in the league. And all of those teams are in a pretty stacked Western Conference between the Minnesota Lynx, Las Vegas Aces, and the Golden State Valkyries. I mean, as far as star players, it's no surprise. Paige Beckers and Jessica Shepherd have really led the way for the Wings, and they've been quite the potent 1-2 punch this year. Both have been named to rosters for the WNBA All-Star Game coming up on July 25th. But number one pick AZ Fudd has also really found her footing as a rookie. She's one of the top three-point shooters on the team and their third leading scorer. But she's also really impressed me as just a quality defender, maybe more so than you would have thought coming into the season. There's still obviously plenty of games to be played this year, but I think expectations only continue to rise as you see the Wings have the kind of season they've had where, I mean, who knows, maybe they could go contend for a championship even if it all breaks right and they keep rolling the way they have been.
0: Yeah, it sounds pretty exciting, John. Thank you. John Fields is with the Denton Record Chronicle, our sports correspondent. We always appreciate it, John.
6: Yeah, always a pleasure.
1: Fort Worth native Raul Rodriguez grew up splitting his time between Texas and Mexico, and that gave him a unique lens in which he views the world.
0: He is fascinated with learning and preserving histories of the people around him, including a shrinking population of members of the Bracero program.
1: The Bracero program was a large-scale guest worker program that brought millions of Mexican men to the U.S. to help with labor shortages throughout the 40s, 50s, and 60s. As part of our ongoing Arts Doc series, our team had a chance to shadow Raul in the field and discuss the inspiration behind his work.
3: I've always seen photography as a window into another person's life. I think photography frames our understanding of the world. That's why I've always gravitated towards it. My name is Raul Rodriguez. I'm a photographer and I'm based in the Dallas-Fort Worth area.
7: So I'm gonna load this. I have some slide film in here. Man, I can't tell you how many shots I've wasted by taking the exposure a little bit too fast. Cock the shutter, double check again. And then before I press this, I'm gonna take out this dark slide so that the film is exposed. Then I use my little release.
3: My work is very intimate, personal. I've been described to have kind of a soft lens. I like to focus on, you know, people's humanity. I grew up in the north side of Fort Worth, which is a historically like Latino community. Thinking about the people who I grew up with and the way that I grew up, I think eventually I started to ask myself, like, what is the history that we have here? And how do I explore that with my photography? Once you realize that, like, there's all these histories like the Bracero program that you only know a little bit about, I started to kind of explore that and meet braceros who are still alive today. Whenever I started to pursue that project, I felt a sense of urgency because these men are in their late 80s, like 90s, and they still have this story that you know, needs to be told. One of the stories that really jumped out at me was how much these braceros like took pride in the work that they did, because it not only, you know, made them self-sufficient and sustainable, but it changed the course of their own history, bringing a family over to the U.S. and kind of establishing themselves here.
7: And right now we're in the middle of the installation of my thesis exhibition. I have these images that I made over the course of the last 2 years that I kind of put together based on some of the ideas that I have about Texas region, Texas culture, but also Texas history, and a kind of a history that we don't often discuss or often hear about. I've always been interested in kind of uncovering that kind of history and knowing a little bit more about, you know, my place here in Texas. So my family is from Matamoros, Tamaulipas, and it's right across the border from Brownsville, Texas. It's like right at the tip of Texas. So growing up, that was always my experience, like going down to visit family down there, and then spending the summers in Mexico. So I would cross the, I feel like I've crossed the border so many times. So you have the Rio Grande right here, and then over here, there's like a little park.
3: Yeah, I think what I hope people get out of my work is like an understanding of a particular community. We're not like a monolith of a race or voter class. Everybody's experience is really different. When you grow up in Texas, so close to Mexico, and you're Mexican-American, you have this like nostalgic experience between two worlds. So whenever I share some of these images, I kind of want people to feel like, oh, I understand exactly what he's talking about. I go out and I explore other countries and other places, but Texas is always kind of like, it calls me back. It makes me feel like there's still work to be done.
1: The KERA Arts Doc series explores how North Texas inspires and shapes artists, and how those artists, in turn, shape North Texas.
0: And all of these episodes are available to stream online at kera.org/artsdocs. And the team does such an amazing job of capturing and telling these stories. And there are many more in the pipeline still to come that we're going to be so excited to share with you.
1: This one in particular, we got to see it at a screening at the Texas Theater a couple months ago. Absolutely loved Raul's story, and his work really runs the gamut. Like, he's taking pictures of men who participated in the Bracero program. He's also going to his local skate park.
0: And I think his experience really reflects the experience of so many immigrants with sort of, you know, dual cultural experiences between where they come from and then living here in Texas. And it seems so timely now, especially. My goal is the next time they have one of these screenings, with our help, we're going to fill the Texas theater,
1: yeah.
0: Right? Every seat. It was a pretty packed house the last time, but I really feel like these docs really should be seen by such a wider audience.
1: Well, and I think it was the Dallas Observer. If I'm getting the outlet wrong, somebody can yell at me about it on social media. But it's the Dallas
0: and they will.
1: And they certainly will. The Dallas Observer, another local outlet, is doing this series right now. Like, is Dallas really a cultural wasteland? Like, people like to talk about North Texas like, there's nothing going on here. And I think it's projects like that and the Artstoc series that really prove that that's not true at all. Like, you might not know about it, but it's certainly happening, and cool artists are working here every single day.
0: And isn't that our job, right? To illuminate the things that you're not fully aware of? And our Artstoc team has done a great job of that. So that is all today, folks, on this Thursday. We hope you come back here tomorrow as we take a deep dive into the World Cup recap. Yes, there's still more to come with that.
1: There is still more to come. We'll talk through what it means for two Hispanic teams to be in the final this Sunday and take a look at what economic impact the global event has had on Arlington. This has been the debate leading up to the World Cup, during the World Cup. Was it actually good for the city? Hopefully we'll get some answers
0: soon. I can tell you it's had an impact on the businesses here around Fair Park.
1: Certainly.
0: With FanFest. We're also going to be discussing the significant increase in homelessness in Denton that we've seen over the years. We'll be joined by a leader in Denton who really has her finger on the pulse of what's happening there and what some of the solutions might be moving forward.
1: And we will also check in with our friends at KXT about what's new in local music. North Texas Now is produced by Julia Sewing. Our managing producer is Becca Moore. Our executive producer is Stephen Becker. And Casey Cheek was our technical director today.
0: Don't forget to follow us on social media. Our handle is ntx.now. Thank you so much for listening to North Texas Now. I'm Ron Corning.
1: And I'm Miranda Suarez. We'll see you tomorrow.

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1: Racist ideas behind the Great Replacement Theory are fueling authoritarianism across the globe. Chris Boyd talks about this development with Ibram X. Kendi, author of Chain of Ideas, The Origin of Our Authoritarian Age. You can hear that conversation 6 minutes past the hour on 90.1 KERN.
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5: It's Here and Now. The World Cup final is set. Argentina yesterday pulled off another late comeback to beat England. So now, Lionel Messi and company face Spain and its superstar, Lamine Yamal, on Sunday. Reporter Steve Futterman joins us to break it all down from the streets of New York. Steve, can you hear us?
6: I hear you perfectly, Scott.
5: All right, let's talk about the game yesterday. My goodness, I don't know how many heart doctors they have in Buenos Aires, but Argentina, another cardiac moment. Two late goals yesterday to break England's heart. They came back before against Egypt. They had to come back against Cape Verde. Steve, what did you see in the Argentina team yesterday?
6: I saw a team that many people, including myself, had given up on, come back once again. They will just not accept defeat. It's not in their DNA. And they also have a guy named Lionel Messi, who at age 39 is maybe not as good as he once was, but maybe is smarter than he's ever been. I remember many years ago, I spoke to Pete Rose when he turned 40. I said, what can you do? What can't you do? He said, I can't do X, Y, and Z.

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8: I'm Chris Boyd. Up next on Think, the origins of so-called great replacement theory and the toxic effect it is having on countries all over the planet.
9: What makes this theory a racist theory? Because it's one thing to say, I have opposition to all immigrants, no matter their racial and ethnic background, but you typically have these theorists who are supportive of white immigrants coming to their nation and deeply hostile to black and brown immigrants.
8: We'll talk with historian Ibram X. Kendi about how the fear of white people being replaced by black and brown immigrants has spread like wildfire, despite a lack of evidence that it's a problem, how the idea is feeding violence and warping politics, and how it's directly related to growing tolerance for authoritarian rule. Our conversation starts after a short break.
10: Live from NPR News, I'm Lakshmi Singh. The White House says it now has another 60-day clock to use military action against Iran without congressional approval. But NPR's Franco Ordonez explains the greater concern for the president and his inner circle may not be approval from Congress, but from voters as the midterm elections approach.
11: Foreign policy rarely dominates midterm elections. This year may be the exception. John McHenry, a Republican pollster with North Star Opinion Research, says exit polls, for example, are less likely to cite the war in Iran as a reason for people's vote, and more likely to cite energy prices and the economy, which are driven by the war.
12: Because gas prices have a ripple effect on everything. Prices, you know, at every retail shop and at the grocery store will go up because, you know, a gallon of milk doesn't walk to the grocery store. It gets driven there by a truck.
11: That could change if the war expands and, for example, President Trump commits troops to the conflict, which he's been reluctant to do. Franco Ordonez, NPR News.
10: President Trump has suggested he may address election security in a speech to the nation tonight at 9 Eastern. The Republican leader continues to assert claims of voter fraud in his 2020 election loss, despite findings to the contrary from the courts and state elections officials. The administration issued subpoenas to reporters who wrote about security concerns involving the new Air Force One in a video posted to social media. Joe Kahn, the executive editor of the New York Times, responds to what he calls a naked attempt to intimidate the newspaper.
13: Last week, the FBI and some senior administration officials asked the New York Times to disclose the sources who provided us with the information about the problems on the new Qatari-donated 747A jet that President Trump was using as Air Force One. They also tried to keep the New York Times from publishing this information.
10: Kahn in a video posted to Instagram. Major flooding is continuing across a large swath of Texas after a weather system inundated the state for the last few days. Governor Greg Abbott says at least one person has died. Texas Public Radio's Jerry Clayton has the latest.
14: More heavy rain has fallen again, prompting evacuations and high water rescues in places like sections of the Guadalupe River, which is now seeing higher water than last year's tragic flood. Officials have closed stretches of major highways. Emergency management officials have advised many residents in hard-hit areas to shelter in place unless they're in immediate danger. Forecasters say some areas could see an additional 10 to 15 inches of rain. I'm Jerry Clayton in San Antonio.
10: At last check on Wall Street, the Dow was up 126 points at 52,784. From Washington, this is NPR News.
15: This is KERA News. I'm Sam Baker. The governor says at least one person has died in the catastrophic flooding in the Texas Hill Country. Greg Abbott today said drones and helicopters are flying over the region still recovering from devastating floods just a year ago. He said the focus is on saving lives. Rescuers have been plucking stranded drivers and people trapped in homes since floodwaters began rising quickly overnight. Abbott has issued disaster declarations for multiple counties. Granbury residents are petitioning for a vote to remove the city's mayor and four council members. A coalition filed recall petitions Monday. Recall organizer Jacob Herbold said city leaders failed to be transparent with residents about the proposed Project Patriot Data Center.
16: I think by doing the recall, I don't think we're saying that they're bad people. They had the opportunity to correct the record, to clear up the misleading comments, and they did not. And for that, they've got to go.
15: The recall effort is the latest development in the ongoing controversy surrounding the proposed data center in Granbury. Less than 6 months after completing its $11 billion acquisition of Comerica, Fifth Third Bank is laying off more than 115 non-union workers in Frisco. Some will be terminated beginning September 11th. Others will lose their jobs in late January. The Dallas Wings game against New York, scheduled for tonight, has been postponed until Monday. The Liberty had travel delays caused by mechanical issues on their charter flight. This is KERA News.
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8: Great replacement theory is about as weird and paranoid as it could possibly be. It's this fear that marginalized groups are moving in to steal all the benefits previously reserved for privileged groups. So in hopes of hanging on to their own superior status, these privileged groups seek the protection of authoritarian leaders who, of course, are not remotely in the business of looking out for their constituents. From KERA in Dallas, this is Think. I'm Chris Boyd. In this country, the lines are often drawn between white and native-born Americans and black and brown Americans and immigrants from countries deemed undesirable. But the kind of bias that ushers in authoritarian leadership isn't limited to race and national origin. In other parts of the world, the targets are religious or ethnic minorities or queer folks or even feminist women. And the resulting push for authoritarian rule turns out not only to be devastating for those outgroups, it leaves pretty much everybody except the rulers with fewer rights and protections. My guest has been exploring the roots of great replacement theory and the reasons it has spread with stunning speed throughout the world in recent years. Ibram X. Kendi is professor of history and founding director of the Howard University Institute for Advanced Study, an interdisciplinary research enterprise examining global racism. His newest book is called Chain of Ideas, The Origins of Our Authoritarian Age. Ibram, welcome back to Think.
21: Thank you for having me. It's always a pleasure.
8: What do we need to understand about what believers in great replacement theory think is happening in the world?
9: Well, I think believers in great replacement theory have been misled, frankly, into believing that their status, their livelihoods, even their lives are slipping away or being lost at the hands of historically stigmatized groups, whether racialized, gender, ethnic groups. In the case of the United States, it could be African Americans, it could be immigrants from Latin America or Asia. But I think the most important thing that people should understand is that those who are expressing this great replacement theory are doing it to make people be willing to consent to authoritarianism. Because once you believe that you're under attack, you're going to look for somebody who's going to defend you. And then once that defender is empowered, they can then turn around and tell you, I need actually your rights and freedoms in order to protect you.
8: Just so I'm clear, Ibram, this is kind of a one-sided thing, right? There's not a lot of evidence that like non-white immigrants and marginalized groups in different places around the world, they don't seem to share this belief that they're going to replace white populations or populations with privilege in the places they're moving to.
9: No, I mean, in most cases, particularly immigrants of color are fleeing their countries of origin for the same reason that many people in the United States who are, let's say, descendants of Irish immigrants fled. And that is they're escaping poverty, or they're escaping violence, and they're coming to a place where they think they will have more opportunity. And so studies have consistently shown that immigrants, whether a century ago or today, help nations as opposed to harm them.
8: So this is not just happening in the U.S. and Europe. You argue very convincingly that there are versions of great replacement theory operating in cultures and politics all over the planet. What's really striking is that this panic has like exploded so quickly on the basis of the writings of one French guy. Who is Renaud Camus, and what was his original plan in writing about the, I may be pronouncing this wrong, the Hérault region of southern France?
9: Yeah, so Camus visits southern France in 1996, to create a travel book for the French government. And while he's there, he sees immigrants, people who he presumes are immigrants from North Africa in particular. And he presents in a later sort of speech that southern France was being overrun, almost invaded. Indeed, the word he used, by these North African people of North African descent, when in actuality they were about 6% of the overall population in the region he was in, and then from there he imagines that this is a larger problem that France is facing and that Europe is facing, that Europe is being overrun and invaded by these African immigrants who are usually Muslim, and that they are seeking to destroy and you know, the nation.
8: Overrun, invaded, as if it's happening like urgently in this moment. But there have been people of North African heritage living in France for centuries, haven't there?
9: So there's a such thing, last I checked, called Mediterranean culture. And it's a culture and certainly a history that is contributed to by people of Southern Europe and Northern Africa, and certainly of the Middle East. If you go all the way back to like the Roman Empire, encompassed both Southern Europe, certainly France, and North Africa. So they've been sharing a history and reproducing together and warring, you know, for centuries. So to imagine that there's this disconnect between the people on the northern end of the Mediterranean Sea and the southern end, you know, really, of course, is demonstrates one doesn't understand cultural history.
8: If Camus is posing this question of like, who is France for exactly, his answer is, it's for white people?
9: That is his answer. And what's striking about this position is that these great replacement theorists position white people and especially white Christians as the, like essentially they are, they make it seem as if people who identify as white in 2026 in France have always identified as white, which is to say, even people in Europe who identify as white, that's a very modern phenomenon that did not really start to happen until the 15th or 16th and 1700s. And even Christianity itself didn't really arrive in a large scale in Europe until the 4th century. So you're talking about 45,000 years of European history before the arrival of Christianity, certainly before the arrival of conceptions of whiteness. So to say that white people have always been here, white Christians have always been here, so this nation, this continent is for white people and everyone else is invaders, frankly, to me, erases actual European history.
8: You're aware of this. There are people who vehemently oppose immigration, but bristle at the suggestion that their objections to newcomers have anything to do with race. You do point out that in the case of Camus, like, he didn't seem to have a problem with people of Dutch or English or Spanish ancestry moving into the south of France.
9: He didn't. And indeed, I pulled statistics that actually showed that there were a number of immigrants or migrants from Europe who had bought second homes or were vacation, you know, or who decided to retire in southern France. I noted that it had almost become like the Florida of France because so many people were retiring there because of the weather, because of the lifestyle. And many of those people spoke Spanish, spoke English, spoke Dutch, spoke Italian. But he didn't see those people as invaders. He didn't see those people as trying to destroy French culture. He only saw the people who spoke Arabic, as an example, who are trying to destroy French culture. And so again, it goes to show, and this is to me what makes this theory a racist theory, because it's one thing to say, I have opposition to all immigrants, no matter their racial and ethnic background, but you typically have these theorists who are supportive of white immigrants coming to their nation and deeply hostile to black and brown immigrants.
8: So Camus was confronted at times with the statistics. You know, you mentioned it was maybe only 6%, North African immigrants in that part of France. Throughout Europe, I think it's only 10% of people have emigrated from somewhere besides Europe. To which his response is essentially like, only a fool would let the math persuade them not to be freaked out about this.
9: I think to me, as a scientist and a scholar, that I think is what was the most egregious aspect of frankly, his argument and the argument of others who've been pushing this idea of immigrants as invading the nation. Because when you bring them data that actually shows that that's not happening, I'm thinking, for instance, of Italy or even a Germany, which is probably a better example, in which you have this so-called European migrant crisis in 2015, in which parties like AfD were positioning these immigrants from Syria and Afghanistan as these huge, gargantuan hordes of people who were going to come and change the face of Germany. Well, Germany brought in more people than any other country during the so-called European migrant crisis. And they represented only 1% of the total German population. And so it just goes to show how much they're exaggerating and how much they actually don't want to make an argument based on empirical data, which also shows us that this is a conspiracy theory.
8: Was he able to articulate why he thought, even if it was happening at greater levels than it actually is, why this kind of demographic change would pose an urgent crisis for France or for any other white Western country?
9: So Camus and other politicians and theorists argue that a nation that is made up of, and I'm almost quoting Camus directly, many peoples and many cultures is bound to be a hellish society. They do not believe that we can live in a society where there are multiple cultures that are valued and respected equally. They believe that such a country is bound to fail. But not only that, they believe if you have other cultures, that those cultures are bound to destroy the cultures created by white people. And so for them, they push back on a multicultural society. But to me, to push back on a multicultural society is to push back on the history of Europe, because Europe has always been multicultural. Just as you go to Africa and other regions in the world, there were not just a single culture that was operating there.
8: So in other words, you could say the problem is different kinds of people living together in a place, or you could say the problem is racism and other forms of bias.
9: Exactly.
8: What are the three categories of protagonists in this book that Camus wrote?
9: Sure. So the one that I think we haven't spoken about yet, but I think is a critical protagonist, is what Camus calls the replacists. And so he argues that there are these powerful elites who he typically describes as liberal or white people. And so that is the replacists. And they're typically described as globalists, which many scholars have connected the construct of this sort of shadowy globalist who is behind sort of demographic change to the concept of international Jewry, which was, of course, used during the Nazi era to imagine that Jews were behind everything that was wrong with Europe. So the replacist is the first. Second is the replacers. So that's like, let's say, the African immigrants who apparently are overrunning southern France. And then there's the replacees. These are the people who are being overrun.
8: My guest, Ibram X. Kendi, is professor of history and founding director of the Howard University Institute for Advanced Study. His newest book is Chain of Ideas, The Origins of Our Authoritarian Age. We'll be right back.

0: You're listening to 90.1 KERE News. Heavy rainfall prompted flash flood emergency and shelter-in-place alerts for several South Central Texas counties today. Governor Greg Abbott says the storms will be life-threatening. 90.1 KERE News will be monitoring the storms and responses from local leaders. Stay with us throughout the day for updates.
1: Dozens of people protested outside the Tarrant County Jail this week to demand accountability over recent in-custody deaths. KERE News was there.
2: Families pay with their loved ones, and no one on this side of the court seems willing to pay with accountability.
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9: This is Think. I'm Chris Boyd. Today we're talking about where great replacement theory came from and where it is headed. My guest, Ibram X.

0: Kendi is professor of history and founding director of the Howard University Institute for Advanced Study. His newest book is called Chain of Ideas, The Origins of Our Authoritarian Age. Ibram, what does Camus see as the motivation of these replacists, these globalists who are enabling the turnover of populations in places, this purported shift in people and in culture and civilization?
1: So Camus positions these replacists as really seeking to control the quote native white population. And so he imagines that these replacers, for instance, would allow for more customers for big business. He imagines that these replacers would allow for the hyper exploitation of white workers. He imagines that these replacers would allow these liberal parties to have more voters, which actually in the United States context is a very popular great replacement theory that's been popularized by the likes of a Tucker Carlson, who's claimed that the Democratic Party is literally importing voters in order to win elections, even though there's no evidence that supports that theory. And what's actually the case is typically each of these figures who are expressing great replacement theory, particularly the politicians, are financed by super wealthy individuals who are actually hyper exploiting, let's say, the white working class population. So it becomes a way for them to distract from that true source of their pain instead of them seeing their benefactors as causing people to struggle. Instead, people will blame immigrants.
0: So we'll stipulate that, I mean, the United States does not have a great track record at rejecting racist conspiracy theories, but how in particular was this country primed for acceptance of something as strange as great replacement theory by the events of 9/11?
1: Well, certainly you had many American thinkers who positioned the attacks on 9/11 as not attacks by specific individuals who wanted to engage in terror for political ends, but that this was a defining moment in this clash of civilizations between Islam and Christianity. And they imagined that Muslims were trying to replace Christians in the United States and frankly around the world. And that is an old great replacement theory. If we do not have the capacity to recognize the diversity within Islam, then it prevents people from recognizing the diversity within Christianity. And it also causes people to not accept that somebody can have a different religion, but they could still see me as their equal.
0: How have politicians who oppose the ideals of an explicitly anti-racist democracy in governance used these ideas to convince voters to support them?
1: Well, to give one example, I connect in Chain of Ideas the outrage and frankly the propaganda around the notion of immigrants coming and stealing jobs, as an example, with the outrage around quote unquote DEI as discrimination and also stealing jobs. And so in the aftermath of George Floyd's murder and the emergence of those who were really striving to create racial equity for all Americans, you had certain politicians who were like, no, they're not trying to create equal opportunity. They're trying to take things away from white people. And that idea, of course, was a very central element within the rise of great replacement theory in the United States.
0: Who are these people you identify as great replacement financiers?
1: So probably the most obvious example in the United States is Elon Musk, who, of course, is the grandson of an apartheid promoter.

0: who has spent years on his X account promoting different forms of great replacement theory. Probably the element that he has spent the most time pushing is that this idea that that white people are experiencing lower birth rates, which for him and others is a marker of the genocide of white people. And he has, of course, argued that humanity is dying because for him, only people who are white or even East Asian are humans. And he has, of course, he not only financed the Trump's reelection to the tune of $250 million, but he has also used his platform to prop up great replacement parties from Europe, you know, to Latin America. And of course, his purchasing of X allowed for great replacement theory to flourish there.
1: You argue here that great replacement theory has been instrumental in convincing many white people to support anti-democratic parties, small d democratic, that harm voters of all racial backgrounds under the guise of like protecting white people from other kinds of people. That is mean and that is evil. It is kind of an impressive trick to have been able to carry that off. Like, how does it work that white people end up supporting systems that will harm everyone, including them, but believe they are somehow protecting themselves and their interests?
0: I think that that indeed is what has made one of the reasons why great replacement theory has become one of the most dangerous, or I would argue the most dangerous racist idea of our time. And in Chain of Ideas, I not only document the spread of these ideas around the world, but also document the political violence that was incited by great replacement theory. And whether that's one person dying as a result of a shooting, or whether that's even a mass shooting. And so when we look at the people who have experienced casualties as a result of great replacement theory, some of those people, many of those people have actually been white. And so, of course, many of them have been African Americans, have been Muslims, have been Latinos in El Paso, have been Jews in Pittsburgh, but they've also been white. And you've had white people who right now are struggling to make a living because they have elected leaders who told them that they would protect them against immigrants. And instead, those leaders have used their power to launch wars that have drove up their gas prices.
1: Why are things like feminism and reproductive freedom such a concern for the proponents of great replacement theory, even beyond the need to like make more white babies to, you know, prevent what Elon Musk fears?
0: Because for them, I wanted to show that even as great replacement theory was originally an anti-Semitic or racist idea, that in the last two decades, it is mutated. And it is mutated to make the case that any disadvantaged group is replacing and harming privileged groups. And so that even includes this idea, as I document in Chain of Ideas, that there is this, quote, war against men. And a whole host of great replacement theorists have made that case. They've made the case that efforts to eradicate sexual harassment in the workplace wasn't to make it such that women would feel safe, right, to walk and operate in the workplace. It was to essentially put down and constrain men. Efforts to ensure that every woman could have control over their own reproductive choices wasn't, of course, to do that. It was, according to these great replacement theorists, to engage in a white genocide by not allowing white women to have three or more babies. That efforts to ensure that there's equal pay for equal work was apparently an effort to take money away from men. So it great replacement theory has mutated, right, to all these different areas, including the area of gender, because when you can convince these men that they didn't get that job, not because that job is being moved by power, but because some woman got it, who wasn't qualified, then you can enrage them and capture their political support and then continue to exploit them.
1: Meanwhile, you point out that the self-appointed protectors of white women historically have had a pretty clear track record of carrying out violence against women.
0: Yeah, I as I mentioned earlier, I have documented a number of shooters who ended up mass murdering, as we know, people in cities like Buffalo and Pittsburgh and El Paso and Christchurch and Munich and Quebec City and frankly, around the world. And many of these shooters also, either before or after the mass shooting, either abused or ended up killing their mother, who they lived with, or their spouse. And their mother or their spouse was typically white. And so, you know, white women in particular have faced a very interpersonal form of carnage at the hands of these people espousing that they are protectors of the white race.
1: To go back for a minute to this, you know, the pushback on DEI in the last couple of years specifically. I mean, some people might call it a pendulum swing. Lots of people would call it a panic. Is this just about economic anxiety, or what do you think is fueling that?
0: I think it's a number of different factors. But I try to really show the way in which great replacement theory was fueling it. And I wanted people to recognize the connection again between efforts to undermine diversity, equity, inclusion, and efforts to mass, let's say, deport immigrants. And I wanted people to see how these super powerful and super wealthy individuals, instead of seeking to support policies that reduced exclusion and exploitation, instead they doubled down on those policies, and then they made the rest of us believe that we were at war with each other.
1: My guest, Ibram X. Kendi, is professor of history and founding director of the Harvard University Institute for Advanced Study. His new book is called Chain of Ideas, The Origins of Our Authoritarian Age. You're listening to Think. I'm Chris Boyd. What kinds of freedoms are believers in great replacement theory, regular people, willing to trade away in exchange for protection from the things that they've been told to fear?
0: Well, what I try to document in Chain of Ideas is the end goal of these authoritarians, and that end goal is actually quite similar to what's happening in countries like Russia, El Salvador, and Hungary, and these are countries that in which what I would call an electoral dictatorship exists. And what I mean by an electoral dictatorship is these are countries where elections are run, but the authoritarians in power, whether Putin, Bukele, or Orban, have rigged the electoral system so much, have gained almost total control of the media and the airways, and that they essentially can't lose. And so some people in those countries believe that this authoritarian leader has been defending democracy, when in actuality, they have used their power in office to basically institute a dictatorship. And that's where the United States is headed. And I don't think any of us want to live in a country where we still vote, but the likelihood of our vote actually leading to transformative change is next to nothing, because we have leaders that have been in place, like Orban has been in place since 2010. Putin has pretty much been in power since 1999. And when in the United States, we have a president who's claiming that, well, maybe he should run for another election, even as the Constitution bars it.
1: How seriously do you take that? President Trump will say it's a joke, but he says it a lot. What do you think?
0: The reason why I take it very seriously is because you take a country like El Salvador, in which it was written in the Constitution that a president could only serve one term. And so after the President Bukele gained control of the courts and put his loyalists on the Supreme Court, they essentially allowed for him to run again. In the case of Russia, they changed the Constitution, which then allowed Putin to continue to serve in the presidency. And so even as many Americans will say, oh, well, that's not possible because it's in the Constitution. In other countries, they've changed or flouted the Constitution. And that's why those authoritarians remain in power.
1: Is the theory, are people who subscribe to this truly afraid of replacement, or are they looking for cover?
0: It's always hard for me to say precisely what other people may be feeling or thinking. What I suspect is probably a little bit of both, right? And I do suspect that there are true believers, you know, as I call them in the book. I do suspect that people truly believe that allowing people who don't look like them into their space is dangerous. Their racist ideas have prevented themselves from seeing their humanity in people who practice Islam or people who are Black or people who are feminist. At the same time, I could imagine that some people are actually supportive of authoritarian states, and they could see how this leader is supportive of that. You literally have people who write things like, democracy is mob rule. You have people in the United States who've said that, you know what, it may actually be good for the president to be a dictator, because sometimes we need strong leadership to put us in line.
1: My guest is Ibram X. Kendi, professor of history and founding director of the Howard University Institute for Advanced Study, author of Chain of Ideas, The Origins of Our Authoritarian Age. We'll be right back.
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3: 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I'm Bella Cyrus. 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President Trump will address the nation tonight with a focus on free and fair elections. 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
3: The Concerts by the Lake series continues on tonight at the Harbor Amphitheater in Rockwall. On the bill for this week's concerts under the stars is the Aerosmith tribute band Walk This Way. The group performs iconic hits such as Dream On, Sweet Emotion, and Dude Looks Like a Lady. 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
1: You're listening to Think. I'm Chris Boyd. Today we're talking about great replacement theory, which has taken on forms in countries throughout the world. My guest, Ibram X. Kendi, is professor of history and founding director of the Howard University Institute for Advanced Study. His newest book is Chain of Ideas, The Origins of Our Authoritarian Age. Ibram, some people may be driven to embrace replacement theory out of fear of what is changing and things that don't feel familiar. Other people are just angry. How do those two things factor in terms of driving the spread of great replacement theory? Like, is one more powerful than the other, or are they simply different?
0: So fortunately, I could actually answer this question pretty definitively. So scholars have studied this very question, and what they found is that those who believe great replacement theory are more likely to be angry. And that they find that people who fear demographic change, even those who I may previously identify as, let's say, center right, are far less likely to be attracted to great replacement parties, as I call them, than even people on the left who are angry about demographic change. And so it's really anger that's driving this movement for authoritarianism.
1: As you mentioned earlier, Hitler used a version of this to devastating effect. How do you see Camus and his followers and, you know, proponents of great replacement theory as essentially looking to finish the job that Hitler left incomplete?
0: I think that, to me, when I started out researching for Chain of Ideas, I certainly did not expect to document a century-long history of an idea that hadn't really been named until 2010 with Renaud Camus. And I had not expected that history to run through Nazi Germany, in which Nazis positioned Jews as alien replacers who would annihilate Aryans, and so they needed to be annihilated first. And so this idea was one of the central notions of Nazism. And so now the Jew has become the Muslim, or the Jews have become the immigrants, or the Jews have become Black people. And the idea of this international conspiracy of Jews to undermine the West has now the globalist, right, or the replacist, you know, as we talked about earlier. And so even as Renaud Camus would argue that his ideas are not neo-Nazi ideas, that his ideas are not reinforcing a new form of Nazism, to me, the connections are obvious.
1: Does this suggest that for authoritarians, they will always manage to find some group that isn't, homogenous enough with the authoritarian leadership that they will be a target for this kind of thing? Like, will authoritarians always find a grouped scapegoat?
0: I think so, especially if they're going to continue to use great replacement theory to seize or maintain power through enraging the population around this conspiracy. And so that what to me that requires of us is to protect ourselves, you know, from that type of propaganda. And the way that we protect ourselves is we truly learn to see ourselves in difference, right? We learn to see our humanity in people who don't look like us or pray like us or live like us or love like us.
1: What does it take for people who have endorsed or embraced authoritarian leadership because they feel like they're being protected, like whoever the target is will never be them? What does it take for those folks to sort of have the scales fall from their eyes and recognize they are vulnerable as well?
0: What I'm hoping, certainly among those who read Chain of Ideas, is that they really study closely the last link, as I call it, in the chain of ideas. And that last link is essentially people desiring

0: typically, oh, I'm just going to protect your privileges. You're typically having to give up your power in order to keep your privileges.
1: You mentioned the last link in that chain. The first link is the idea that it's all a zero-sum game, right? As some people gain privileges, that automatically means the ones who have already had privileges are losing a commensurate amount.
0: And I try to show that zero-sum idea is empirically and historically false. And that typically, that when we think of policies that create equal opportunity for everyone, it actually truly benefits everyone, right? Even more so than the policies that privileged people. And I think that's what those of us who study racism have been trying to show. And the more data we have, the more we're actually able to show that.
1: Another interesting link is, you know, in ensuring that people ignore all the data about inequality, either among racial groups or any other groups that either have and don't have privilege, to just pretend that data doesn't exist, or to say that it's flawed, or a combination?
0: It's certainly a combination. And it is to say that even as we have data that shows that, let's say, in the United States, Black people are more likely to be dying of heart disease or cancer or being incarcerated or killed by police or impoverished, that isn't a reflection of the persistence of racist policies. When people believe that, then they will start thinking that it's the result of the inferiority, let's say, of that group. So they have less because they are less. And that idea then allows people to move to the next link, which is this notion that racism against people of color is over, which then allows for the next link, which is the nucleus of racist great replacement theory. And that is that just as the racism against people of color is over, racism against white people is surging.
1: So white people are the greatest victims in a racist society because things have flipped, is what great replacement theory believes.
0: Exactly. And indeed, when you look at the polling data around the Americans who are the most likely to support, let's say, Trump during his first run for office, it was more likely white Americans who believed that white people or men or even in certain cases, Christians were the primary victims of discrimination. Even when they studied people who identified as Republicans, the Republicans who believed that white people were the primary victims of discrimination were more likely to support that candidate than Republicans who did not believe that. And so that idea, which of course is not supported by evidence, has been a pretty critical driver of great replacement theory.
1: Help me understand how and why great replacement theory intersects with white Christian nationalism, or just Christian nationalism of any color. Like the link there is a little harder for me to understand.
0: So in the case of great replacement theory, we've been talking about a few links that I show how these are foundational ideas to great replacement theory. One of those links is this notion that white Christians are indigenous to the nation. And so these great replacement theorists argue that the United States is a white Christian nation. They argue that France or England is a white Christian nation. And then they argue that white Christian nation is under attack by Muslims and people of color who are trying to take over. They argue that the roots of the nation lie in Christianity, particularly white Christianity. And they argue that those roots are being taken away by these other religions or other peoples. And they argue that there's this war against Christianity, just as they argue there's a war against white people.
1: My guest, Ibram X. Kendi, is professor of history and founding director of the Howard University Institute for Advanced Study, author of the new book, Chain of Ideas, The Origins of Our Authoritarian Age. You're listening to Think. I'm Chris.

0: Boyd. There are a lot of tools in service of spreading and perpetuating great replacement theory, Ibram. What are the most effective tools people are using to resist it?
1: Sure. And if I could just add something from the previous question, if I may, is the other reason, the other way in which these white Christian nationalists are able to spread great replacement theory is because they look at the demographic fact that the number of people who identify as Christians is declining, whether in the United States or even in Europe. And so then they're able to claim that it's declining because they're being replaced by other religions, namely Islam. But when you actually look at the data, the vast majority of people, the growth in, I should say, the decline in the number of people who are identifying as Christian is actually primarily a result of people who are becoming agnostic or atheists. So they're leaving religion altogether. These are non-affiliated people who, let's say, if they were Christian and they've been alienated from Christianity, but there's no boogie person there, right? It's easier to say that the Muslims are the reasons why people are no longer being Christian. But to your question, very quickly, I was struck in researching this for this book, how going all the way back to Camus' original book called The Great Replacement in 2011, that he positioned anti-racism as the major antagonist of great replacement theory. And so I think first and foremost, us understanding just how important it is for us to actively seek to deconstruct racism and for us to actively recognize racial equality, great replacement theorists themselves see that as the major antagonists of their movement. But beyond that, something that we don't think about or talk about enough is the reinvesting in public spaces like public radio and public libraries and public schools and even public parks and public transportation, where people who have different ideas and different backgrounds can organically gather and see each other and learn from each other. I don't think we have recognized how much scholarship has shown how that is so effective in bringing us together and allowing us to see the chain of humanity and that we're truly all connected.
0: That's really interesting, because we would like to think that democracy alone is enough to, you know, extinguish this sort of thing. And that hasn't proven to be the case.
1: It isn't. And indeed, what we find is democracies, this great replacement theory is growing out of democracies, right? So it's certainly not protective in that sense. And like any other political system, democracy has to be reinforced. It has to be protected. It has to be strengthened, especially in the face of great replacement theory, which I argue is the most dominant political theory of our time. And it is a theory that is being espoused by presidents and prime ministers and leaders of opposition parties all over the world. It's a theory that's held by as much as, you know, a critical masses of people around the world. It's a theory inciting genocides and wars and mass shootings. And so, and to this question, it is a theory that is justifying the erosion of democracy.
0: Ibram X. Kendi is professor of history and founding director of the Howard University Institute for Advanced Study. That's an interdisciplinary research enterprise examining global racism. His newest book is called Chain of Ideas: The Origins of Our Authoritarian Age. Ibram, it's always a pleasure to speak with you. Thank you for making time.
1: Of course, always a pleasure. Thank you, Chris.
0: 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Again, I'm Chris Boyd. Thanks for listening. Have a great day.

0: Live from NPR News in Boston, I'm Steve Brown. The United States has intensified its strikes on Iran, hitting targets farther north. American forces also fired into a ship suspected of trying to break the U.S. naval blockade on the Islamic Republic. Iran retaliated early today with missile and drone fire targeting U.S. allies Bahrain, Jordan, and Kuwait before dawn. Days of back-and-forth strikes by the U.S. and Iran across the Middle East and renewed threats to the Strait of Hormuz have shredded the interim deal to end the Iran war, and the region could tip back into all-out war. President Trump is set to address the nation on topics he says will include elections and voting machines. Trump's comments suggest he's likely in tonight's speech to revisit some of the unproven claims he's previously made about Republican losses, particularly his own in 2020 to Democrat Joe Biden. Heavy smoke from Canadian wildfires is darkening skies in parts of the United States. The smoke today reduced visibility for commuters from the Great Lakes to parts of the East Coast. A lingering high-pressure system trapped smoke from dozens of fires in Canada, and winds from the northwest blew it into Michigan. In New York City, a thick, gloomy haze partly obscured Manhattan's prominent skyline. 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
1: Imagine being launched 40 feet into the air from a trampoline made of animal hides. That's the Alaskan Blanket Toss, an ancient whaling tradition that started as a way to scan the horizon. We'll explore its history tomorrow morning on 90.1 KERA News, or you can just ask your smart speaker to play KERA.
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4: 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And Americans United for Separation of Church and State, defending church-state separation and the First Amendment, including freedom of the press, for nearly 80 years. 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
5: The attorneys general of four states, California, Colorado, Kentucky, and New Jersey, are suing Meta for $1.4 trillion, claiming the social media giant designed Facebook and Instagram to addict young users. The case is heading to court in Oakland, California next month. It follows a landmark verdict earlier this year. An LA jury found Meta and YouTube liable for mental health harms to a young woman who said she'd become addicted to the platform starting at 9 years old. And there are a slew of similar cases coming down the pike. To help break this down, we're joined by Gaia Bernstein. She teaches tech, privacy, and policy law at Seton Hall University and wrote Unwired, Gaining Control Over Addictive Technologies.
7: Here, the attorneys general are suing on the basis of consumer protection laws that prohibit companies, businesses from misleading and deceiving consumers. They are arguing that the use of addictive features basically misled users, kept them online for longer, and that tech companies hid the harm. They are also suing on the basis of COPPA, the Kids Online Privacy Law, the federal law, which prohibits collection of data from kids under 13 without the consent of their parents, which is part of what was happening on Instagram and on Facebook, which are the platforms in this case.
8: And we learned in some recent filings from Meta that the attorneys general of these states are basically trying to sue Meta for everything that it's worth. They are seeking damages of $1.4 trillion. Meta's total market cap is $1.5 trillion. Meta, of course, is contesting this, saying that a sanction of that size has no analog in the history of consumer protection enforcement. What do you think is the strategy here?
7: This is about punishing the companies for what they did. And there's another thing here called disgorgement, basically taking back the illegal profits. So basically, if you know, Meta was illegally operating, misleading users, keeping kids online for as long as possible, then, and all these actions were not legal, then all the profits they made are going to be disgorged.
8: Even if this big case or, you know, one of the others following it doesn't succeed, do you think these will have an effect on how social media platforms operate moving forward?
7: I don't think that it's going to be about one case. And on top of that, we have schools districts which sued for the cost that they have to pay for the mental health of the students, all the therapy, the extra counseling, and other issues related to that. So it's never about winning a specific case. It's about the overall impact here.
8: That's Gaia Bernstein at Seton Hall University. Jesus Alvarado produced this episode. I'm Megan McCarty-Carino, and that's Marketplace Tech. This is APM.
9: Dozens of people protested outside the Tarrant County Jail this week to demand accountability over recent in-custody deaths. KERA News was there.
10: Families pay with their loved ones, and no one on this side of the court seems willing to pay with accountability.
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1: Meta, the parent company of Facebook and Instagram, is being sued for $1.4 trillion for allegedly harming young users' mental health. We will get the latest on this $1.4 trillion coming up next on 90.1 KERA News.

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0: Dozens of people protested outside the Tarrant County Jail this week to demand accountability over recent in-custody deaths. KERE News was there.
1: Families pay with their loved ones, and no one on this side of the court seems willing to pay with accountability.
0: Keeping an eye on the jails in your community on 90.1 KERE News.
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4: The Concerts by the Lake series continues on tonight at the Harbor Amphitheater in Rockwall. 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The group performs iconic hits such as Dream On, Sweet Emotion, and Dude Looks Like a Lady. 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

0: I get the chills just listening to that song. From your vantage point there in County Mayo in the west of Ireland on the Atlantic coast, what is the cultural value of the shillelagh, not only for people where you are, but also for the Irish-American families who carried them across the Atlantic in their suitcase?
1: Yeah, well, I'll be honest, Peter, you're not the first from across the pond, as we say, to bring shillelaghs to our attention. Many families over in America have come and contacted me saying that they have these and they want to know more about them. So it must have been done quite frequently. The personal history is probably lost now, but I always say, why would somebody leave Ireland with everything they had and bring essentially a stick with them? And there's a significance to that. There has to be. You're not going to do that for no reason. And not only that, but make sure it's retained down the family as it is right down to yourself today.
0: Yeah. Noel Campbell, curator at the National Museum of Ireland. Noel, thank you so much for helping me learn more about my own family history and more of the culture. Thank you so much. Nice to speak with you.
1: Thank you very much, Peter.
0: And I never met my grandparents. Here and Now is a production of NPR and WBUR. I'm Peter O'Dowd in Phoenix.
2: And I'm Scott Tong at WCMU in Mount Pleasant, Michigan. It's Here and Now.
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7: Well, happy Thursday. You're listening to 90.1 KERA, Dallas, Fort Worth, Denton. And I'm Jackson Wisdor, filling in for Justin Martin today. Thanks for joining us. Coming up, NPR's Scott Detrow talks with Christopher Nolan about the choices he made adapting Homer's epic poem, The Odyssey, for the screen, including why he filmed solely in IMAX. Hear that conversation in about 20 minutes on 90.1 KERA News. And we're looking at cloudy skies across North Texas with temps in the 80s today. Few scattered showers that will continue with more isolated activity tomorrow. Seasonably hot and rain-free weather will resume this weekend into next week, with temperatures returning to near or above normal and heat index values in the triple digits through most of next week. Currently in Dallas, it's 87, 86 in Fort Worth, 88 in Denton. 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

0: Live from NPR News, I'm Lakshmi Singh. President Trump is set to deliver a primetime speech to the nation tonight at 9 Eastern. Here's NPR's Frank Ordonez.
1: President Trump is expected to use the coveted time to speak about the 2020 election, an election that he refuses to acknowledge he lost. Critics worry that a speech rehashing old claims about foreign interference and voting machines could sow distrust of the election system ahead of the upcoming midterms. Press Secretary Karoline Leavitt was asked about concerns from some Republicans that Trump is focusing too much on the past and not enough on current kitchen table issues like the economy ahead of the midterms.
2: I think the American people will be relieved to hear what they are hearing from the President of the United States and his commitment to transparency and the focus on the integrity of our elections tonight.
1: Leavitt said Trump will likely also talk about the economy as well as Iran. Franco Ordonez, NPR News.
0: Retail sales inched higher last month. NPR's Scott Horsley reports on the latest figures from the Commerce Department.
3: Retail sales rose by 0.2% last month. Spending at auto dealers revved up, while online sales got a boost from Amazon's Prime Day promotion. Spending at gas stations was sharply lower in June, thanks to falling gasoline prices. Gas prices have started climbing again now the U.S. ceasefire with Iran has unraveled. AAA says the average price of regular gas jumped a nickel a gallon overnight. The average price of diesel fuels climbed back above $5 a gallon. Scott Horsley, NPR News, Washington.
0: People with high cholesterol will soon have a new medicine to help. NPR's Sydney Lupkin reports the FDA just approved a new kind of cholesterol pill that is not a statin.
4: Statin pills like Crestor and Lipitor have been on the market for decades, and they can lower patients' bad cholesterol. Doctors have turned to newer medications called PCSK9 inhibitors for patients who need more help lowering their cholesterol. But they're given by injections, and they're expensive. Merck's new drug is a PCSK9 pill. It's called Lipfendra. In clinical studies, it reduced bad cholesterol in patients who had an inherited form of very high cholesterol by nearly 60% after 24 weeks. The new pill will be available at a list price of $315 for a month's supply of pills, but most patients will pay a lower out-of-pocket price, the company says. Lipfendra should be on pharmacy shelves in a few weeks. Sydney Lupkin, NPR News.
0: The United Kingdom declares, quote, "The World Cup might not be ours, but the Falkland Islands definitely are." Argentina soccer players who defeated England to get to the final celebrated with a banner claiming sovereignty over the long-contested Falkland Islands. Now, the UK wants FIFA to investigate. FIFA's disciplinary code bars political messages at a sports event. Fines range from $5,000 to $20,000. Argentina is set to play Spain Sunday in the FIFA World Cup final. It's NPR News.
5: At 3:04, I'm William Padmore for KERA News. At least one person has died in Hill Country due to flooding. More than 30 inches of rain fell throughout the area over the past 48 hours. The Texas Newsroom's Blaze Gainey has more.
6: Governor Greg Abbott is asking Texans to pay attention to flood alerts throughout the rest of the week as more rain is expected. Floods are confirmed in the Hill Country area as well as in other areas along the Guadalupe River. Abbott says the damage is not yet done.
7: There are massive challenges in Uvalde as well as other regions. And in fact, people need to understand to expect very meaningful flooding in the Rio Grande.
6: This flood comes a year after more than 130 people were lost due to a flash flood in the Hill Country area of Texas. Several camp attendees lost their lives. This time around, Abbott says the camps along the river are not in danger. I'm Blaze Gainey in Austin.
5: Governor Greg Abbott says that the one person reported dead was not a camper. Youth summer camps across the Hill Country are responding to the heavy rainfall. Sandra Smith is camp director of Camp Honey Creek for Girls, which sits along a creek that feeds into the Guadalupe River in Hunt.
8: And we have our normal flood, rain, precautions that we take. We have plans and we're following through with them, just like we always do.
5: And Granbury residents are petitioning for a vote to remove the city's mayor and four council members. A coalition filed recall petitions Monday, saying officials lost public trust over the proposed Project Patriot data center. The recall effort is the latest development in the ongoing controversy surrounding the proposed data center in Granbury. I'm William Padmore for KERA News.
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1: And you're listening on 90.1 KERA News. It's 3:18. I'm Jackson Wisdorf. Coming up, the Federal Highway Administration has quietly removed a set of road safety recommendations from its website. Safety advocates worry the move could lead to a drop in federal support for speed cameras, bike lanes, and other measures that have proven successful in reducing crashes. Hear more from NPR's Joel Rose in about 15 minutes.
2: Funding for soccer reports on KERA News comes from Ben Abbott and Associates, working with residents and businesses across Dallas to help strengthen neighborhoods and expand opportunity. Ben Abbott believes citizens together can build a city where family can thrive.
3: Good afternoon. The final and the third place games are set at the World Cup today. I'm Jimmy Moss. España will face Argentina Sunday for the World Cup trophy. It is a serendipitous matchup between Lionel Messi, who many consider the greatest soccer player currently, and Lamine Yamal, who consensus experts believe to be the greatest of the future. But that's not all. There is a third place game on Saturday, France versus England. Here's Adrian Healy.
4: The game that nobody wants to play in or even go to, you have to feel... All they want to do is go home. I don't think we'll be seeing much of Kylian Mbappe or Ousmane Dembele or Harry Kane or even Jude Bellingham. They'll all be watching from an air-conditioned suite somewhere, I imagine. That's what the third-place game is.
3: That was Adrian Healy reporting from Atlanta, where England lost to Argentina. Third-place game kicks Saturday late afternoon. I'm Jimmy Moss.
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5: 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I'm Elsa Chang.
6: And I'm Scott Detrow. The Odyssey is a story that is almost 3,000 years old, one that has been retold time and time again. And with each iteration, a new generation of storytellers gets a chance to put their own spin on Odysseus, the complicated man, the man of twists and turns, trying to make his way to his wife Penelope after the Trojan War.
7: No one could stand between me and home.
8: The word most commonly associated with Odysseus or Ulysses back in the day was always wily. And that's not a word you traditionally associate with your hero.
6: That is director Christopher Nolan. He has been thinking about adapting the Odyssey for more than 20 years and finally got his chance after the success of 2023's Oppenheimer. But even for a director known for his lengthy films, the entirety of Homer's epic poem was just too much for one movie. So Nolan told me he started by making choices.
8: I did it in stages, and one of the first things I did, after I'd reacquainted myself with the poem, I sat down and I wrote a list of what defines the Odyssey. Things like the Cyclops, things like the Sirens. I think for a lot of people, the Lotus Eaters would be one of those things. Mm-hmm. And so I was trying to strike a balance between your sort of thoughts on what this thing is before you get really acquainted with it and then the specifics of it.
6: And yet at the same time, you're adding, you know, you're scaling down, but then you're adding. Like I was struck by both Penelope and Circe are present characters in the poem, but they're, for a lot of reasons, kind of more in the background. And you give them both, you know, speeches almost talking about their point of view on this world.
9: Look at this great house. It's not as old as knowledge. At the mercy of some greedy, unwanted guests. The structure's nothing without people's respect for its meaning.
10: Zeus's law.
6: So, I mean, I imagine that's a whole different challenge. Like, where am I going to add? Where am I going to put background story in? Motivations, things like that.
8: Sure. I mean, I don't think of it so much as adding and subtracting as trying to translate your experience of reading the poem and absorbing the poem into the cinematic medium. And so sometimes, yes, what feels like adding things, in a way, you're sometimes just looking at the source material with a specific lens, a modern lens. And in the case of some of the female characters in the poem, they tend to be used at times purely as reflection of the hero, as opposed to being characters in their own right, at least at first blush. And when you start looking at the sort of mechanics of who does what to whom, you know, how does the story play out, you actually start to find the necessity of characterization is there in the poem. It's there sort of implied, just as I'm having to get on a real boat in real waves. You know, I know that I've got Anne Hathaway coming to play Penelope. I've got Charlize Theron, you know, coming to play Calypso. Samantha Morton coming to play Circe. They play people, not symbols.
6: Mm-hmm. What to you were the core ideas that you wanted to build this movie around when you started thinking about what it would look like?
8: Well, there are two concepts that are most often referred to from the poem. And one is nostos. That's the idea of a homecoming narrative. Coming home changed and home having changed and the emotion of that and the catharsis of that. And that's sort of baked into the narrative. But the other is a concept called xenia. I don't refer to it by that name in the film. In order to keep things simple, I refer to it by its other name, which is Zeus's law. And that's essentially the idea that when you meet a stranger, however humble that stranger might seem, you know, you might think that they're a beggar or whatever, they could be a god in disguise. And so you have to treat them the way you would want to be treated. So it's sort of what other cultures have referred to as the sort of golden rule, you know, treat others as you want to be treated, but with a theological underpinning. And you start to realize the more you work with it that nothing has changed. We are just as dependent on this mutual respect as we ever were. And so in that way, the theology of the piece and the relevance for a modern day audience, they're not fighting anymore. Suddenly they're all kind of pulling in the same direction, which I thought was kind of exciting.
6: There's been so much focus on the decision to shoot it all in IMAX and how it was challenging, but you felt like it was worth it. I'm wondering, as part of that, were there any trade-offs you made to shoot it all in IMAX?
8: No, and the reason I say that so emphatically is we were only going to do that if we could do it without compromise. And so, for me, the big barrier, as it were, the thing we'd never been able to do before was shoot dramatic scenes with the actors because the cameras are too noisy. IMAX had built this blimping system for us, this high-tech box that you put the camera in and it silences the camera. But it's massive and it weighs 300 pounds and you can only shoot just under 3 minutes with it. So what I was asking the actors to do from a method point of view is start the scene as it's developing in intensity, pause, keep everybody tensed up, reload the camera as quietly and efficiently as the camera crew could, and then pick up the scene again. And none of us knew whether that would be worth it, whether that would be a compromise to performance, and that was something obviously we're not prepared to do. In retrospect, I think what happened was it put such intense focus on the performances, on that moment between action and cut in those dramatic scenes, that even though it feels like it would have been distracting and cumbersome, I think it actually became an advantage.
6: Hmm. Would you do it again?
8: Not tomorrow, but maybe once I've had a holiday. I've been trying to give up IMAX for 20 years, and it's just addictive. It's absolutely the most wonderful, beautiful imaging format ever devised. If we can do it, it's going to take the audience there. It's going to immerse them in it.
6: You're at the point in your career where everything you do is scrutinized and analyzed. And I feel like there's always this conversation of is this a reference to that movie? And are these movies talking to each other? And I'm wondering, do you feel like there are ideas you're returning to and trying to work out movie by movie?
8: I mean, the way I would sort of best answer that, I think, is to say that if I've done my job right when I'm fully immersed on a film or on a project, I leave that film with unanswered questions. I leave it with themes that we haven't been able to fully address. And that will often inform my creative process on the next film. But that makes it sound a bit more conscious than it is, a bit more self-conscious than it is. Certainly, I got to the end of making The Odyssey. I saw some very strong connections with Oppenheimer. And that made sense to me because, you know, you never fully exercise it with a film, I don't think. I think you're always slightly carrying it into the next thing.
10: I'm trying to think of how to ask that for people who haven't seen it yet, but I really felt...
8: I know, a little tricky. You know,
10: it feels to me like there's a lot of thinking about the idea that once you take a certain step, you can't take it back in both those films.
8: Very much. And it was, for me, also very interesting to take on mythology as you unpack it and what Homer has written, what's there. You start to realize that there are these massive sort of real-world stakes. Like, you know, what were the consequences of the Trojan War, for example? Suddenly everything takes on this much weightier, much more sort of real-world quality that starts to really engage you from a modern perspective and relate to other versions of those kind of stories.
6: That was director Christopher Nolan. His adaptation of The Odyssey is in theaters now.
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1: 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I'm Jackson Wisdorf. Coming up, the stage is set for Sunday's Men's World Cup Final. NPR's Scott Detrow previews the matchup between Spain and Argentina with Roger Bennett, founder and CEO of the Men in Blazers Network. 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
1: Some cloudy skies and temps in the 80s across North Texas this afternoon. Scattered showers here and there that will continue intermittently throughout the evening into tomorrow. But seasonably hot weather coming back this weekend through next week. Heat index values in the triple digits for most of North Texas. Currently, 88 in Dallas, 85 in Fort Worth and Denton. 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
12: Live from NPR News in Culver City, California, I'm Dwayne Brown. President Trump is expected to use tonight's primetime address to the nation to focus on election security, but could also touch on other major topics as the 5-month-old war with Iran shows no signs of ending anytime soon. Democrats worry a speech rehashing old discredited claims about voting machines and foreign interference could sow distrust of the election system less than 4 months before the midterms. White House Press Secretary Caroline Leavitt disputes that.
13: I think all Americans, Democrat, Republican, should agree that we are the greatest country in the history of the world. We should have the safest and most secure elections in the history of the world. And what the president will be speaking about tonight will show you that perhaps that is not the case, and we need to make some adjustments moving forward.
12: Senate Minority Leader Chuck Schumer says this appears to be less about the 2020 election Trump lost and more about the upcoming midterm elections. Schumer says Trump is scared to death that Republicans will lose big in November. In the Middle East, Jordan says it shot down Iranian missiles today as Tehran widens its attacks on U.S. interests in the region. Here's NPR's Jane Arraf.
14: The Jordanian government says its air defenses intercepted 8 Iranian missiles overnight. It said there were no casualties or damage in the latest attack. Iran has said it will widen attacks on U.S. interests in the region and says it destroyed a U.S. fighter jet maintenance ramp and a new U.S. command and control center at a major airbase in northeastern Jordan on Tuesday. Neither Jordan nor the U.S. military have commented on that report. Iran this week also launched attacks in Kuwait and Bahrain in response to increasing U.S. attacks on Iran. Jane Arraf, NPR News, Amman.
12: Stocks fell across the board on Wall Street as shares of computer chip makers dragged the market lower. This is NPR.
15: At 3:32, I'm William Padmore for KERA News. At least one person has died in Hill County due to flooding. More than 30 inches of rain fell throughout the area over the past 48 hours. The Texas Newsroom's Blaze Ganey has more.
16: Governor Greg Abbott is asking Texans to pay attention to flood alerts throughout the rest of the week as more rain is expected. Floods are confirmed in the Hill Country area as well as in other areas along the Guadalupe River. Abbott says the damage is not yet done.
17: There are massive challenges in Uvalde as well as other regions. And in fact, people need to understand to expect very meaningful flooding in the Rio Grande.
16: This flood comes a year after more than 130 people were lost due to a flash flood in the Hill Country area of Texas. Several camp attendees lost their lives. This time around, Abbott says the camps along the river are not in danger. I'm Blaze Ganey in Austin.
15: Youth summer camps across Hill Country are responding to the heavy rainfall. That includes at least one camp that's evacuated its campers from the area. Gia Colucci is with Lajita Overnight Girl Scouts Camp in Uvalde County.
18: We did evacuate the girls, so they're already all home and stuff from Lajita.
15: Governor Greg Abbott said today he was informed the one reported death so far was not a camper. And Granbury residents are petitioning for a vote to remove the city's mayor and four council members. A coalition filed recall petitions Monday, saying officials lost public trust over the proposed Project Patriot data center. The recall effort is the latest development in the ongoing controversy surrounding the proposed data center in Granbury. I'm William Padmore for KERA News.
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1: 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I'm Jackson Wisdorf. With prices of groceries skyrocketing because of inflation, many North Texas families are struggling to bring food to the table, especially during the summer when kids are out of school. Many turn to free meal programs to fill the gap, but as KERA's Avery Escamillo-Wendell reports, the pantries and food banks providing vital resources are also struggling with rising costs.
2: In early June, Dallas ISD hosted an event that provided meals and resources for attendees to kick off its annual summer meal program, which gives out free food at sites around the district. Barbara Johnson was there to pick up meal tickets. She says with food costing more, it's expensive to feed her two grandchildren, who she's cared for since her mother passed away.
3: So with that being in effect, you know, it does cost. So I still, you know, even in working and everything it is, it's still a tremendous thing to get the baby.
2: And Johnson's story isn't unique. Ashley Douglas is a vice president with the nonprofit United Way of Metropolitan Dallas, which partnered with DISD for this event. She says inflation not only affects parents, but their children as well.
4: Dallas has around 25%, 1 in 4 children that are classified as food insecure.
2: And that food insecurity is getting worse. More than 500,000 Texans lost their Supplemental Nutrition Assistance Program, or SNAP, benefits over the past year. That's partly because of cuts and new restrictions in last year's federal spending bill.
4: The communities that we serve at United Way Dallas are struggling. The economic impact is seen across the board for working families and working individuals, and unfortunately, kids are not obsolete from that trickle-down effect. So being able to provide access to things like groceries and or foods for households, meals for kids throughout the duration of the summer, really helps with the economic impact on a household. And so we're just happy to be able to serve our communities in that way.
2: In Dallas ISD, 58% of kids qualify for free or reduced lunch. In Fort Worth ISD, it's 46%. So when kids lose access to those dependable meals in the summer, food insecurity spikes, says Julie Butner with Tarrant Area Food Bank.
5: This summer is going to be even more exacerbated because of inflation.
2: According to the USDA, groceries cost about 2.5% more than they did last year.
5: When they experience an increased cost to their household budget, it forces them to turn to the charitable food system more frequently than they would otherwise.
2: Like school districts, food banks also step up assistance efforts in the summer. The North Texas Food Bank serves thousands of kids and families throughout the break with their school pantries and Food for Kids program, which provides a small backpack full of pre-prepared meals for kids to take home. But Communication Director Jeff Smith says the organization is also feeling the effects of rising grocery costs and a decrease in funding.
6: The food bank is facing the same thing everyone else is facing. You know, everything is more expensive for us as well.
2: He says the food bank lost millions of dollars in funding after two federal programs were cut. At the same time, demand for assistance has grown.
6: Before the pandemic, we were spending about $5 million a year on food. And since the pandemic, and even to today, we're spending $25 to $30 million a year to purchase food just because the need is higher.
2: Still, he says the community continues to step up with donations to make sure families don't have to worry about food this summer.
6: They don't want their neighbors going hungry, and so we're very grateful for the community support that we continue to get.
2: For KERA News, I'm Avery Escamillo-Wendell in Dallas.
1: And as previously reported, heavy rain has pounded Texas for days. At least one person has died in the Hill Country, where 130 people died in flash flooding this time last year. But new safety measures seem to be helping. We'll have more in the 4 o'clock hour on 90.1 KERA News.
7: Dozens of people protested outside the Tarrant County Jail this week to demand accountability over recent in-custody deaths. KERA News was there.
8: Families pay with their loved ones, and no one on this side of the court seems willing to pay with accountability.
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1: And temperatures across North Texas this afternoon are lower because of some scattered showers across the region, in the 80s with cloudy skies for much of North Texas. These isolated showers will continue with even more isolated activity through tomorrow, but seasonally hot and rain-free weather will resume this weekend into next week, with temperatures returning to near or above normal and heat index values in the triple digits through most of next week. It's currently 88 in Dallas, 86 in Fort Worth and Denton. 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
1: 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As we move towards the 4 o'clock hour, let's also look towards tomorrow morning. More than 10,000 homes on southwestern Indian reservations lack running water. This despite tribes' substantial water rights. A new solution is being held up as states fight over the Colorado River. Reporting from NPR's Alex Hager and more tomorrow morning on 90.1 KERA News. You can also ask your smart speaker to play KERA. And we're still seeing cloudy skies, temps in the 80s across North Texas this afternoon. Those scattered showers we saw earlier will continue intermittently throughout North Texas throughout the evening into tomorrow. Then seasonably hot, rain-free weather will resume this weekend into next week, with temperatures returning to near or above normal and heat index values in the triple digits through most of next week. It's currently 89 degrees in Dallas, 87 in Fort Worth, a chilly 82 in Denton. 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
1: And you're listening on 90.1 KTRA News. It's 4:48. I'm Jackson Wisdorf. Coming up, President Trump will address the nation tonight with a focus on free and fair elections. Critics fear it's an effort to sow doubt in the country's voting systems and create a pretext to use federal powers to sway the November midterm elections. 90.1 KTRA News will have NPR's live special coverage of the speech tonight at 8, and we'll follow any updates.
2: Dozens of people protested outside the Tarrant County Jail this week to demand accountability over recent in-custody deaths. KERA News was there.
3: Families pay with their loved ones, and no one on this side of the court seems willing to pay with accountability.
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1: And the Concerts by the Lake series continues on tonight at the Harbor Amphitheater in Rockwall. On the bill for this week's Concert Under the Stars is the Aerosmith tribute band Walk This Way. The group performs iconic hits such as Dream On, Sweet Emotion, and Dude Looks Like a Lady. For more on this and all the week's arts and culture event highlights, visit KERA Arts on Instagram. And temps are still in the 80s. We're still seeing cloudy skies, scattered storms across North Texas. That'll stay throughout this evening. Temps will drop into the 70s overnight for lows, but they're going to get high again by the time the weekend comes. Heat index values in the triple digits through most of next week. It's currently 88 in Dallas, 89 in Denton, 86 in Fort Worth. 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We're about 10 minutes away from 5 o'clock.
0: From NPR News, this is All Things Considered. I'm Ilse Chang.
5: And I'm Scott Detrow, here with another edition of Spacing Out with Regina Barber from Shortwave and NPR science correspondent Ari Daniel. Hey, everybody.
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7: Plus sugar in space and what it might mean for how life started on Earth and beyond.
6: And lastly, a spacecraft on the edge of our solar system that's just waking up from an almost year-long nap.
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1: And you're listening on 90.1 KRA Dallas, Fort Worth, Denton. As we move towards the 5 o'clock hour, let's also look towards tomorrow morning. Maryland has more than 5,000 commercial crabbing licenses, but tens of thousands more folks crab for fun. NPR's Frank Langfitt tries his hand at catching crabs on the Chesapeake Bay using a trot line and razor clams with a next-gen professional crabber. Hear that and more tomorrow morning on 90.1 KERA News. You can also ask your smart speaker to play KERA. And we're still seeing cloudy skies across North Texas. Temps in the mid to high 80s. They'll drop into the 70s this evening with a few scattered showers continuing with isolated activity into tomorrow. Seasonably hot and rain-free weather, however, will resume this weekend into next week, with temperatures returning to near or above normal and heat index values in the triple digits through most of next week. It's currently 88 in Dallas, 89 in Denton, 86 in Fort Worth. 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
1: And at 5:18, you're listening on 90.1 KTRA News. I'm Jackson Wisdorf. Coming up, the Federal Highway Administration has quietly removed a set of road safety recommendations from its website. Safety advocates worry the move could lead to a drop in federal support for speed cameras, bike lanes, and other measures that have proven successful in reducing crashes. Hear more from NPR's Joel Rose in about 15 minutes on 90.1 KTRA News.
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1: Cloudy skies and temps in the mid to high 80s across much of North Texas, with a few scattered showers that'll continue through the evening. Temperatures will drop into the 70s tonight for lows when the sun goes down, and we can get ready for some hot temperatures to come back this weekend into next week. Triple digits heat index values through most of next week in North Texas. Not there yet. Currently 88 in Dallas, 86 in Fort Worth and Denton. 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It's just about 20 minutes past 5 o'clock.

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1: 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I'm Jackson Wisdorf. With prices of groceries skyrocketing because of inflation, many North Texas families are struggling to bring food to the table, especially during the summer when kids are out of school. Many turn to free meal programs to fill the gap, but as KERA's Avery Escamilla-Wendell reports, the pantries and food banks providing vital resources are also struggling with rising costs.
2: In early June, Dallas ISD hosted an event that provided meals and resources for attendees to kick off its annual summer meal program, which gives out free food at sites around the district. Barbara Johnson was there to pick up meal tickets. She says with food costing more, it's expensive to feed her two grandchildren, who she's cared for since her mother passed away.
3: So with that being in effect, you know, it does cost. I still, you know, even them working and everything it is, it's still a tremendous thing to get the baby.
2: And Johnson's story isn't unique. Ashley Douglas is a vice president with the nonprofit United Way of Metropolitan Dallas, which partnered with DISD for this event. She says inflation not only affects parents, but their children as well.
4: Dallas has around 25%, 1 in 4 children that are classified as food insecure.
2: And that food insecurity is getting worse. More than 500,000 Texans lost their Supplemental Nutrition Assistance Program, or SNAP, benefits over the past year. That's partly because of cuts and new restrictions in last year's federal spending bill.
4: The communities that we serve at United Way Dallas are struggling. The economic impact is seen across the board for working families and working individuals, unfortunately, kids are not obsolete from that trickle-down effect. So being able to provide access to things like groceries and or foods for households, meals for kids throughout the duration of the summer, really helps with the economic impact on a household. And so we're just happy to be able to serve our communities in that way.
2: In Dallas ISD, 58% of kids qualify for free or reduced lunch. In Fort Worth ISD, it's 46%. So when kids lose access to those dependable meals in the summer, food insecurity spikes, says Julie Butner with Tarrant Area Food Bank.
5: This summer is going to be even more exacerbated because of inflation.
2: According to the USDA, groceries cost about 2.5% more than they did last year.
5: When they experience an increased cost to their household budget, it forces them to turn to the charitable food system more frequently than they would otherwise.
2: Like school districts, food banks also step up assistance efforts in the summer. The North Texas Food Bank serves thousands of kids and families throughout the break with their school pantries and Food for Kids program, which provides a small backpack full of pre-prepared meals for kids to take home. But Communication Director Jeff Smith says the organization is also feeling the effects of rising grocery costs and a decrease in funding.
6: The food bank is facing the same thing everyone else is facing. You know, everything is more expensive for us as well.
2: He says the food bank lost millions of dollars in funding after two federal programs were cut. At the same time, demand for assistance has grown.
6: Before the pandemic, we were spending about $5 million a year on food. And since the pandemic, and even to today, we're spending $25 to $30 million a year to purchase food just because the need is higher.
2: Still, he says the community continues to step up with donations to make sure families don't have to worry about food this summer.
6: They don't want their neighbors going hungry, and so we are very grateful for the community support that we continue to get.
2: For KERA News, I'm Avery Escamilla-Wendell in Dallas.
1: And as previously reported, heavy rain has pounded Texas for days. At least one person has died in the Hill Country, where 130 people died in flash flooding this time last year. However, new safety measures seem to be helping. More in the 6 o'clock hour on 90.1 KERA News.
7: Dozens of people protested outside the Tarrant County Jail this week to demand accountability over recent in-custody deaths. 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
1: And we're still seeing mostly cloudy skies across North Texas, some scattered showers here and there. Those will continue into early tomorrow morning. Temperatures are in the 80s and they'll drop into the 70s after the sun goes down. We can expect temperatures after this little cool down to come right back up to triple digit heat index values through most of next week. Seasonably hot and rain-free weather will resume this weekend in North Texas. It's currently 86 in Dallas and Fort Worth, 87 in Denton. 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
1: And you're listening on 90.1 KTRA, Dallas, Fort Worth, Denton. As we move towards the 6 o'clock hour, let's look towards tomorrow morning. More than 10,000 homes on southwestern Indian reservations lack running water. This despite tribes' substantial water rights. A new solution is being held up as states fight over the Colorado River. Here reporting from NPR's Alex Hager and more tomorrow morning on 90.1 KTRA News. You can also ask your smart speaker to play KERA. And we're still looking at cloudy skies, temps in the 80s across North Texas. Some scattered showers that will continue through the evening into early tomorrow morning. Seasonably hot and rain-free weather will resume this weekend into next week, with temps returning to near or above normal and heat index values in the triple digits through most of next week. It's currently 86 in Fort Worth and Denton, 87 in Dallas. 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

0: Live from NPR News in Washington, I'm Libby Casey. President Trump will deliver a primetime address tonight from the Oval Office. NPR's Danielle Kurtzleben says Press Secretary Caroline Levitt previewed tonight's speech.
1: Levitt told reporters today that this will be about election integrity, this being a White House that talks a lot about voter fraud. And to be clear, there is no evidence of fraud on a widespread basis. Now, today at the White House press briefing, Levitt said Trump would be presenting some sort of findings tonight. She didn't say what, though. Levitt repeatedly cautioned reporters that they don't know what he's going to say, and so they shouldn't prejudge the speech.
0: Levitt told reporters that it's very possible that Trump will talk about Iran and the economy. The White House has pushed networks to air tonight's 9 p.m. speech. NBC and ABC will not run it on their primary broadcast channels. The White House says vehicle stops by ICE will continue after two deadly shootings by officers in a week, both during traffic stops. The comment came after widespread reports that the agency would pause those stops, as NPR's Kat Lonsdorf reports.
2: Within hours of those reports, President Trump posted on social media that the vehicle stops must continue. Quote, "We cannot give up one of ICE's most important and effective crime-fighting tools," he wrote. The office of Senator Angus King, an independent from Maine, had confirmed to NPR on Tuesday that the Department of Homeland Security had planned to make the policy shift. But at a press briefing, White House Press Secretary Caroline Levitt told reporters that immigration enforcement agents are continuing with traffic stops and that guidance had been given to all field offices in the country. She said the White House and DHS are, quote, on the same page. NPR reached out to DHS for clarity on the policy. It referred us to recent comments from the White House. Kat Lonsdorf, NPR News, Washington.
0: Oil prices are rising again with renewed strikes in Iran. NPR's Julia Simon reports some U.S. lawmakers want to tax the oil company's profits.
3: Sheldon Whitehouse, Democratic senator from the state of Rhode Island, proposed the windfall oil profit tax bill earlier this year. Here's how he says it would work. You look at the average price of a barrel of oil before the war. You compare that to the price spikes today. You look at the resulting profits.
4: And then you split the difference. We're actually somewhat generous about letting him keep half of the excess profits.
3: The government would distribute the money to lower-income Americans in the form of tax rebates. About a dozen senators have signed on to the bill. Big oil companies are expected to announce higher second-quarter profits next week. Julia Simon, NPR News.
0: The Food and Drug Administration has approved a first-of-its-kind pill that can drastically reduce cholesterol levels. The pill from Merck is the first non-injectable option for blocking a liver protein that interferes with the body's ability to clear cholesterol from the blood. It was approved today for patients with artery-clogging cholesterol that persists even after taking statins, the standard medications for cutting heart attack risk. This is NPR News, live in Washington.
5: At 6:04, I'm William Padmore from KERA News. At least two people have died in dangerous overnight flooding in Hill Country. More than 30 inches of rain fell throughout the area over the past 48 hours. The Texas Newsroom's Blaze Ganey has more.
6: Governor Greg Abbott is asking Texans to pay attention to flood alerts throughout the rest of the week as more rain is expected. Floods are confirmed in the Hill Country area as well as in other areas along the Guadalupe River. Abbott says the damage is not yet done.
7: There are massive challenges in Uvalde as well as other regions. And in fact, people need to understand to expect very meaningful flooding in the Rio Grande.
6: This flood comes a year after more than 130 people were lost due to a flash flood in the Hill Country area of Texas. Several camp attendees lost their lives. This time around, Abbott says the camps along the river are not in danger. I'm Blaze Ganey in Austin.
5: Youth summer camps across Hill Country are responding to the heavy rainfall. Sandra Schmidt is camp director of Camp Honey Creek for Girls, which sits along a creek that feeds into the Guadalupe River in Hunt.
8: And we have our normal flood, rain, you know, precautions that we take. We have plans and we're following through with them, just like we always do.
5: And the ongoing flooding across Texas led the state's agriculture commissioner to declare an agriculture emergency today. Commissioner Sid Miller says it's too early to know the full extent of the damage the floods have caused to farms and ranches, but Miller thinks it could potentially rival last year's devastating July 4th flooding. I'm William Padmore for KERA News.
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1: This final note on the way out today, data from Bain that I saw on CNBC, an addendum of sorts to Kaylee's piece on grocery stores. Grocery units, which is basically the way that industry counts individual items sold, fell 1.8% in June from a year earlier. That is down from basically break even when they measured it last year. If you are blaming inflation for that, well, yeah. Our daily production team includes Andy Corbin, Mika Ellison, Maria Hollenhorst, Sarah Leeson, Sean McHenry, and Sophia Terenzio. Will Story is the supervising senior producer. And I'm Kai Rizdahl. We will see you tomorrow, everybody. This is APM.
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